0: check the new map. The decision Thursday marks a rare setback for Republicans in a national redistricting battle. On Wall Street, the Dow up by 624 points today. The Nasdaq rose 366. The S&P 500 advanced 81. Oil near $92 a barrel. This is SRN News. The governor of Pennsylvania goes all in on transgenderism.
1: Democrat Josh Shapiro has proposed changes to the state health code that all but erase women. The Daily Wire reports the governor wants to replace the word woman with individual in the code and refer to new mothers as, quote, postpartum individuals. Randall Wenger of the Independent Law Center tells Daily Wire that Shapiro's proposed language changes, quote, represent the triumph of ideology over biology. Michael Harrington reporting.
0: A number of clergymen are running for office this fall. Kansas megachurch pastor and Democratic nominee Adam Hamilton is perhaps the most prominent, seeking a seat in the U.S. Senate. Other Democrats include Pastor Frederick Haynes, a prominent Baptist pastor in Dallas, Lindsey James, a Presbyterian chaplain, and Sarah Garriott, a Lutheran pastor. Each is seeking a House seat. This is SRN News. Volkswagen's board has approved a major cost-cutting plan to address competition and tariffs. More from correspondent Bob Agnew reporting.
2: The plan includes cutting 50,000 jobs, reducing its model line by half, and ending auto production at four VW plants in Germany. The cuts come in addition to 50,000 job losses previously announced. Among the challenges the company is facing, low-cost competition in China and challenges from U.S. tariffs. Bob Agnew reporting.
0: In addition to the core Volkswagen brand, its other nameplates include Audi, Skoda, Porsche, and Seat. Federal prosecutors are charging a U.S. Immigration and Customs Enforcement officer with lying to investigators about the events leading up to the shooting of a Venezuelan man during the Minneapolis immigration crackdown earlier this year. More details available at srnnews.com. From Washington, I'm Keith Peters.
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0: Hi, this is Chris. Welcome to Odyssey. We're just getting ready for a time of wonder and discovery. So why don't you get the whole family together and join us for another exciting adventure in Odyssey.
1: So you have a pen pal?
2: Yes.
1: Do you think you can make me look like this picture?
3: Who is it? Hi.
2: Hi.
4: Here's your water. Oh!
3: It's not every day you get to meet a real skydiver.
2: Is this a joke?
1: Oh, I wouldn't miss this for the world.

0: Dear Thor Douglas, I'm sorry it's taken me so long to write back, but I've been busy trying to maintain my straight A average at school, as well as serving on the chess team, the debate society, and the Pi Epsilon Beta squad. As you requested, I'm enclosing a photo of me. It's just some snapshot I found lying around.
1: Hi, Brenda.
0: Glenn, what are you trying to do? Give me a heart attack?
1: I'm sorry. I was just losing feeling in my left leg. Circulation problems run in my family, so I really have to be
0: careful.
1: What
0: are you doing back there?
1: Oh, Eugene asked me to adjust the cables for a hookup between the library's computer and Wits End's main computer. So I've been back there doing that since you came in.
0: Why didn't you say something?
1: When you started talking, I figured it'd be embarrassing if you knew I was back there. So I thought I'd wait until you finished whatever you were doing. I didn't know you were going to write a letter.
0: Yes, and can I please get back to it now?
1: Oh, sure. I'm sorry. I won't bother you anymore. I'll just get back to what I was doing. So you have a pen pal?
0: Yes.
1: Whose picture are you sending? Who's this?
0: That's me.
1: Get out!
0: It's me. Now just forget about it, will you?
1: But I've never seen you look like that.
0: I went to one of those special glamour photography places and, you know, they made me up and did what those places do.
1: Obviously, a lot of airbrush work. You did all this for, what's his name, Thor?
0: Yes, and I don't think there's anything wrong with trying to make a good impression.
1: I'd imagine that anyone named after the Norse god of thunder would be hard to impress. No wonder you went to a specialty shop.
0: It wasn't a specialty shop. You make it sound like I had a fender repaired. This picture's me.
1: Well, my point is that...
0: I know what your point is, Glenn, and my point is that it's a harmless letter. I'll never meet Thor. He lives in Connecticut, for crying out loud.
1: Yeah, but what's all this stuff about you being in the chess club and the debate society and the Pi Epsilon whatever squad?
0: Well, I was thinking about joining those things. I might, by the time he gets this letter.
1: Does our school even have a chess club?
0: I'll create one, okay? I have to go to the post office. You can go back to your computer now. I'm sure there'll be somebody in here real soon for you to irritate, since that seems to be your mission in life.
1: All right, I'll see ya.
2: Oh,
3: hi, Brenda.
0: Hi, Connie. What are you doing here?
3: Just getting a book of stamps. How about you?
0: Waiting for my number to be called. I'm picking up a package. Plus, I have to mail this letter. Do you want me to get your stamps? That way you won't have to wait so long.
3: Yeah, sure. Thanks. Is that the letter that smells so good, or you?
0: It's the letter. I sprayed it with perfume.
3: Oh, so this is a letter to someone special?
0: Yeah, my pen pal, Thor Douglas. He lives in Connecticut.
3: All that perfume for a pen pal?
4: Wow.
0: Here's a picture of him.
3: Oh, he's cute.
0: Cute, Connie? Try drop-dead gorgeous.
3: Well, okay, I guess he is.
2: 46.
0: That's me.
5: Hi, what can I do for you?
0: I need to pick up this package.
5: Okay, I'll be back in just a minute.
0: I can't believe I lucked out getting a guy like Thor. He's an athlete, too. Plays tennis.
3: Impressive.
0: Makes me kind of nervous knowing somebody so great. I mean, I'm kind of average.
3: Oh, that's ridiculous. You're not average. You're you. There's nothing wrong with that.
5: Okay, here's your package. Just sign here, please.
0: Greenwich, Connecticut. It's from him. I gotta open it now. Oh, here's my letter. And a book of stamps, please.
5: Oh, what is it? One of those scratch and sniff envelopes?
3: A good-looking pen pal.
5: Here you go. Will that do it for you?
0: Yeah, thanks.
2: 47.
0: It's kind of light. Wonder what it is.
3: Don't hurt yourself.
0: Oh, look, it's a teddy bear. How cute.
3: Oh, that is really sweet.
0: Oh, here's a note. Dear Brenda, I've got some great news for you. I'm going to be in a junior tennis tournament this month, the 22nd through the 25th, and it's in Connellsville, not too far from Odyssey. I'll be able to finally meet you.
3: Brenda, isn't that great?
0: Oh, no.
3: What?
0: Oh, boy, oh, boy.
3: What is it? You've gone all pale.
0: I gotta get my letter back.
3: Well, Brenda...
0: Excuse me, can I please have my letter back?
5: Letter?
0: The one I just gave to you. I need it back. I don't want to mail it.
5: I'm sorry, but it's gone. You just made the afternoon pickup.
0: Oh, please.
5: Sorry. No can do. It's gone.
3: Brenda, what is it? What's the matter?
0: Thor can't get that letter.
3: Why not?
0: I just put some stuff in it.
3: Like what?
0: Well, I kind of exaggerated about myself. He thinks I'm in the chess club and tennis team and... What else did I put?
3: You mean you lied to him?
0: I didn't think I was lying. I just... Oh, no. My picture's in that letter, too.
3: Well, you can't lie with a picture.
0: But it doesn't look like me. It's one of those glamour pictures. Oh, Connie.
3: Well, don't panic.
0: But what's he going to do when he finds out that I'm... Well, you know.
3: What?
0: Average.
2: 48.
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3: I still think this is a big mistake. You don't need a makeover.
0: I just want them to make me look as good as I did in the picture, that's all.
3: What time is Thor getting here?
0: He said around 3 o'clock. We're meeting at Wits End. I'm a nervous wreck.
3: Calm down. I don't know what else you could do. You've spent the last week and a half getting ready for today. Tennis lessons, chess, poetry.
0: I even read a book on skydiving. I'm exhausted.
3: Wait a minute. You told him you were a skydiver?
0: Yeah.
3: Good grief! Wouldn't it be easier to just tell the truth?
0: I don't want to disappoint him.
3: Why should being you disappoint him? Give yourself a break.
12: Yes, may I help you?
0: I'm Brenda Perry. I'm here for the deluxe package. Shampoo, haircut, makeover, manicure.
12: Well, okay.
0: Do you think you can make me look like this picture?
12: I don't know. Who is it?
0: It's me.
12: Who did your makeup here, honey?
0: The photography place.
12: Forgot to hire them to do the spackling work in my basement.
0: What?
12: Nothing.
0: Well, do the best you can. Just so I look, you know, moderately stunning.
12: Oh, you got it. One moderately stunning deluxe package coming right up.
0: How do I look?
3: For the millionth time, you look great.
0: What time is it?
3: 3 minutes until 3.
0: Oh, he'll be here any minute. How's my makeup? Anything smeared?
3: Brenda, everything's perfect.
1: Hey, guys.
0: Glenn, what are you doing here?
1: Well, I was just coming up to... Whoa! Brenda, what happened? Did you fall into a vat of blush?
3: Thor's meeting her here in a couple of minutes.
1: Really? I got here just in time then, huh?
0: No, you got here at exactly the wrong time. Now, would you please leave?
1: Are you kidding? I can't miss this.
0: Yes, you can. Now just...
3: Shh, here he comes.
13: Brenda?
0: Thor Douglas?
13: Hi.
0: Hi.
1: How are you usually comes next?
0: It's finally nice to meet... It's just nice to finally meet you.
13: Yes. You look lovely.
0: Thanks.
13: Just like your picture.
0: Really? I mean, of course. Yes. Oh, this is my friend Connie.
3: Hi.
0: And this over here is,
1: Glenn.
0: Yeah.
13: It's nice to meet you,
1: Glenn.
13: Yeah.
1: Connie.
3: Yeah?
1: I think they think they're the only people in the room.
3: Maybe one of us should say something.
1: Yes, quickly. This is making me queasy.
0: Would you like to take a walk? There's a park right outside. We could walk through it.
13: Okay.
3: See ya. Guess we'll just, wait here.
1: Give me a bucket. Hey, TD.
13: Just call me Thor Douglas.
1: Great. So, like, how many tennis matches have you won so far?
13: Well, I haven't done that well, to be honest. I've lost 3 in a row.
0: But you didn't lose by much.
1: So this trip was pretty much a waste of time, huh?
13: Oh, not at all. I mean, I've been able to spend some time with Brenda.
3: Aw, sometime. You've been with her every moment you haven't been on the court.
1: So do you think seeing Brenda so much has made you play badly?
3: Glenn.
13: Well, actually, the thought of impressing Brenda makes me play even harder.
1: So you're just not very good.
0: That's it. Get out.
3: Brenda.
1: No, that's all right, Connie. I can take a hint. I've got better things to do anyway. Places to go, people to see. Bye.
13: See ya.
1: So, when's your next match?
13: This afternoon.
1: Playing anybody good?
13: I hope not.
1: Boy, you'd think he'd won all of his matches. Like losing is suddenly a good thing. Hey!
13: Are you all right?
1: What's the big idea? You trying to scare me half to death? Heart conditions run in my family, you know.
13: I'm sorry. You looked like you were going to step out in front of me, so
1: Wait a minute. Thor Douglas? But how'd you do that? 10 seconds ago, you were in Wit's End, and now you're here? How'd that happen?
13: I was not in Wit's End.
1: You were talking to Brenda. I just saw you with my own two eyes.
13: Okay, be quiet. Come over here, away from the door.
1: So, you a superhero or something? You can be in two places at once?
13: No, I'm not a superhero. I'm a twin.
1: You're Thor's twin?
13: Well, actually, I'm Thor. That's Douglas in Wit's End with Brenda.
1: What? I don't get it. You're both Brenda's pen pal?
13: Well, sort of. Douglas actually writes the letters.
1: Well, then what do you do?
13: I'm the one who sweats it up on the tennis court.
1: Wait a minute, let me get this straight.
13: Douglas wanted to impress Brenda in his letters, so he kind of combined his personality with mine. He told her he was a good tennis player.
1: But that's really you.
13: Right. I mean, his backhand looks like somebody's trying to catch a butterfly with a battle axe.
1: But he writes the letters.
13: Well, he's the poet in the family, yes.
1: So, she's been talking and hanging out with Douglas, but she's watching you play tennis.
13: Yes.
1: This is hilarious. Brenda doesn't even have a clue.
13: Well, she's gonna have a clue. Douglas promised me he'd tell her the truth. I'm tired of playing this game, sneaking around. You know, I'd like to meet her myself. It's not every day you get to meet a real skydiver.
1: A real skydiver. Well, I guess we better figure out how to introduce you to her, huh?
13: Yeah. So tell me what it's like when you're out on the lake and the water's breaking underneath your skis.
3: Yeah, Brenda. Tell us what it's like being a world-class water skier.
6: Well, it feels kind of bouncy.
13: Bouncy?
6: Yeah, it's... Oh, look at the time. You're going to be late for your match.
13: You're right. I have to meet... I have to get going. We're still having ice cream here tonight, right? Our last ice cream together.
6: Yeah, I'll meet you here at 7.
13: Right. See ya.
6: Bye.
1: Bye.
3: Well,
6: what?
3: I thought you were going to tell him the truth.
6: I don't want to talk about it.
3: You have to tell him.
6: I know.
3: So, when are you going to do it?
6: I'll tell him tonight when we're having ice cream.
3: Good. And you'll tell him everything, right?
6: Yeah, I'll tell him everything.
7: Want to contact us about the episodes you're hearing? Visit our website at adventuresinodyssey.com or talk to someone at Focus on the Family. 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We always love hearing from you.
13: This is great ice cream.
6: It's the best in town.
13: I believe it. You know, I think I'm going to miss Odyssey. Wit's End, the lake, the park, you.
1: Hey, guys.
13: Glenn.
6: What are you doing here, Glenn?
1: Oh, I wouldn't miss this for the world.
6: Miss what?
1: Well, you guys. You know, your last night and all. Ought to be pretty interesting.
6: We're just eating ice cream. Get out.
1: But I want to talk to Thor here. Listen, I was at the match today, and I have a question. In the second set when you were down 5-6, 15-30, you went for the lob instead of the forehand winner. Why did you do that?
13: I don't remember that point.
1: You don't remember? That was the biggest point of the match.
13: Oh, well, I hit the... You said I hit a lob?
1: Yes.
13: Well, I thought it was. I didn't think he'd get to it.
1: Interesting logic. So... Tell us about the chess championship, Brenda.
6: What?
1: Did you know she's a finalist in the state chess championship?
13: Really?
6: I never said that.
1: But it was in the papers. The Odyssey chess team, of which you said you're a member, has gone to the finals. Brenda, you shouldn't be so modest.
6: Oh, well, it's... I mean, I don't like to brag, and it isn't just me, it's the whole team.
3: Here's your water, guys. Oh, hi, Glenn. What are you doing here?
6: That's what I want to know.
1: Brenda was just telling us about her role in the state chess championship.
3: What? Brenda?
6: Yes?
3: I don't think you're taking seriously our little discussion.
6: I'm not sure what you're talking about.
3: Oh, okay. Well, here, Brenda, here's your water. Sorry!
13: You need a napkin?
3: Oh, I'm so sorry. I'm so embarrassed. Brenda, let's go into the girls' room and get you straightened out right now before you catch a cold.
6: Okay.
13: What was that all about?
1: What?
13: Asking me about the lob. Thor told me you know our secret, but you don't have to spoil it for everyone.
1: I thought it was kind of funny.
13: You were wrong.
1: Well, what's the difference? You're gonna tell her anyway, aren't you? Aren't you?
13: Yes, I'll tell her.
6: What's wrong?
3: Wrong? Are you gonna tell Thor Douglas the truth or not?
6: Yes, but I don't just want to blurt it out.
3: Well, I appreciate that, but you shouldn't add to it. The state chess championship?
6: That was Glenn. He's being a pest.
3: Well, I'll try to get him away. If you promise to tell Thor Douglas the truth as soon as I do.
6: I'll try. Okay, we're back.
3: Yeah. Glenn, could I see you for a moment?
1: In a minute, Connie. Thor was just telling me about these national tennis tournaments he's involved in. Sounds pretty rough, Thor.
13: Yeah, rough.
1: He was on national television. Some show talking about the future of tennis. When was that on, Thor?
13: It was before we started riding.
6: That's too bad. I would have liked to have seen it.
1: You were probably busy anyway, Brenda. Maybe on one of your space missions.
13: Space missions?
6: Glenn!
1: I'm just kidding. But I wouldn't be surprised if she actually did take that up, knowing her.
6: Connie!
3: Glenn, could we have that discussion now?
1: Sure.
3: Excuse us. Come on, Glenn.
1: What's up?
3: What's up? Has anybody ever told you that you can be a real pest sometimes?
1: Me? I'm just doing my duty.
3: Your duty? For who?
13: Me, to be honest.
3: Oh! Douglas, what are you doing back here? Wait a minute.
1: Connie, meet Thor, twin to Douglas. Thor, this is Connie.
13: Hi.
3: So you mean that's... out there's... you guys have been...
13: Yes to all three questions.
3: This is getting really confusing.
13: I know this is weird, but my brother keeps chickening out on telling Brenda the truth, so Glenn was trying to push him into it.
3: I don't believe this.
13: Maybe I better talk to Douglas myself. Can one of you get him back here?
1: I'll do it.
3: I'll do it.
6: Well, you know, being the most popular girl in school does have its drawbacks. As I'm sure you know, as your high school's most famous quarterback.
13: Yeah, well, I think influencing my peers for good is an important part of my responsibility.
3: Excuse me, sorry to interrupt, but Thor, could I speak with you for a moment?
13: What?
3: In the kitchen.
6: Why?
3: Well, there's just some things I need to discuss with him about the Minnesota Twins.
6: The baseball team?
13: Oh, yeah, I should go with Connie.
6: What?
13: I'll be back in a sec, Brenda. You said you were going to tell her. I will, just give me a chance.
3: You know, the longer you drag this out, the worse it's going to get.
13: She's right. Now, come on. This is the last night, and I want to meet her. I have to let her down easily. Forget that. Look, I'm handling this. You're not handling it. I'm going out there, and I'm talking to her right now. No, don't. You're going to mess this up. Brenda.
6: Hi. So you and Connie are big Minnesota Twins fans?
13: What do you mean?
6: Hold on. You changed shirts?
13: Shirts? Oh, I spilled some ice cream on my other... I had to change.
6: You changed your pants, too?
13: Yes, it was a big spill. Actually, the machine blew up. Got all over everything.
1: Oh my, was anybody hurt?
6: You're back.
13: Glenn.
1: Good thing you had a change of clothes with you here at Wit's End.
13: Yeah.
6: You did change awfully fast.
13: Well, I wanted to get back out here quickly. I wanted to meet you.
6: Meet me?
13: See you, I meant.
1: And in the lengthening pause, Thor makes a decision.
13: Okay, that's it. I'm gonna do this myself. Brenda, I have something to tell you.
6: Okay.
13: It's very important.
6: Okay.
13: Brenda... Good grief, Thor. You're not doing Shakespeare. Just tell her.
6: What's going on? Thor? Who are you? Is this a joke?
13: Brenda, I'd like you to meet my brother, Thor.
6: Twins?
1: Ah, you noticed the resemblance too.
13: I think we need to talk. I didn't mean anything by it. I just wanted to impress you. I never figured anything like this would happen.
6: I can't believe you guys went to all this trouble just to impress me.
13: You mean you're not mad? You don't hate us?
6: No. In fact, it's kind of a relief.
13: What do you mean?
6: Well, it makes it a lot easier to tell you something.
1: Here it comes.
3: Finally!
6: You see, I haven't been completely honest with you guys either. I'm not really a skydiver. I've never been whitewater rafting, or been in gymnastics, or on the debate team. I don't know the first thing about chess.
13: Huh? What?
6: I'm sorry. I wrote all those things because I wanted to impress you. I mean, I never thought I'd actually meet you, so... Anyway, I really did mean to tell you tonight about everything. Even if you hadn't told me your secret, I still would have done it.
13: You're not in the chess club?
6: No.
13: You're not a skydiver?
6: No. I'm sorry. I just hope you'll forgive me.
13: Well, what a shock, huh? Yeah, amazing. So, Brenda, if you don't play chess or skydive, what do you do?
6: Oh, the kind of things girls my age do, I guess. I'm pretty good at crochet.
13: Crochet?
6: Yeah. Look, why don't we all have some ice cream and talk? I mean, now that we've got it out in the open, we might as well have as much fun as we can tonight, huh? How about it, guys? You still want ice cream?
13: We've got to catch a flight in the morning. We'd better get back.
6: Oh, okay. Well, then I guess this is goodbye.
13: Yeah, I guess it is. I'll see you, Brenda. It was nice meeting you. Yeah, it was nice meeting you.
6: Sure.
13: Good to meet all of you. Bye.
1: Bye.
3: Bye.
6: Wait a minute. Are we still going to write letters?
13: Sure. I'll see you.
6: I can't believe it. How could they treat me like that?
1: Yeah, imagine that. They did the same thing to you that you did to them.
6: Glenn, isn't it past your bedtime?
3: A friendship, is it?
6: No, I guess not.
3: Besides, if people can't accept you for the real you, then who needs them around anyway?
6: Yeah, you're right. Well, I guess I'd better get this parachute back to the rental place.
3: Parachute?
1: A real parachute?
6: Yeah, see? I put it under the table just in case I needed a backup to impress him.
3: Oh, yeah, even though you were supposed to tell him the truth tonight.
6: Well...
1: This is cool. Where's the ring you pulled to open it? Is it this one?
6: No, don't pull that!
3: Glenn!
6: Ah! Oops. Nice going, Glenn.
1: I don't think I'm going to be trying skydiving soon.
10: Have you ever noticed that a sure way to damage a friendship is to lie to a friend? One of the most important things in a relationship is trust. And when deceit and lies enter in, trust can be completely lost. Brenda's friendship with Thor Douglas never even had a chance because it was based on lies and deception. She would have been smart to read Proverbs chapter 12, verse 19. Truth will last forever, but lies last only a moment. If you want a friendship that lasts forever, make it a friendship of honesty. Well, that's all for now. If you ever want to write to us, just send your card or letter to Adventures in Odyssey, Colorado Springs, Colorado, 80995. In Canada, write to Box 9800, Vancouver, BC, V6B4G3. 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It's called Blessings in Disguise. 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
14: All it takes is one well-placed strike, and life can crumble. 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In the hands of the master builder, rough stone can become a delicate, deliberate mosaic of meaning and purpose. So life isn't always what it's cracked up to be, but beauty can come from the broken pieces. 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
1: With SRN News, I'm Keith Peters reporting in from Washington. President Trump appoints a new Army Secretary. We hear more from correspondent Jennifer King reporting.
2: President Trump has named Adam Tell as the acting Army Secretary, effective immediately following the sudden departure of Dan Driscoll amid reports of tensions with Defense Secretary Pete Hegseth. Tell is currently Assistant Secretary at the Army Office of Civil Works, where he's been since August of 2025. Before that, he worked mostly for Republican lawmakers, was Chief of Staff for Senator Bill Hagerty of Tennessee, and served during Trump's first term as a Special Assistant to the President for Legislative Affairs. Jennifer King, Washington.
1: The Trump administration is again asking the Supreme Court to let it move ahead with restrictions on mail ballots before the midterm elections in November, even as legal wrangling over President Trump's executive order continues in lower courts. Republicans say the action would strengthen election integrity and help prevent non-citizens from voting. The Thursday appeal comes after a federal judge in Boston blocked Trump's executive order for now. A New Jersey city is becoming a national example of a growing political strategy. We hear more from correspondent Willie Nelson reporting.
3: A city-by-city push to expand American Muslim political influence is drawing new attention, with Paterson, New Jersey at the center of the debate. Mayor Saya declared Paterson the capital of Palestine in the United States and supported a Welcome to Little Palestine sign. The city signed a sister agreement with Ramallah and changed noise rules to allow the Islamic call to prayer five times a day. Similar moves are being watched in other cities, including Dearborn, Michigan. Willie Nelson, The White House.
1: On Wall Street, the Dow Jones Industrial Average up by 624 points, the NASDAQ rose 366, the S&P 500 advanced 81 points. This is SRN News. Most Americans see anti-Semitism rising, correspondent Michael Harrington reports.
4: The Center Square Voters' Voice poll reveals that 56% of the general public believes that hatred of Jews is increasing in the U.S. 6% say it's going down, and 23% think it's about the same as it always has been. Eric Fingerhut, who heads the Jewish Federations of North America, says he's not surprised by the poll numbers, adding that they are, quote, consistent with what we are seeing and hearing every day. Michael Harrington reporting.
1: The Department of Justice has filed a federal lawsuit against the school system in Kansas City, Kansas, over its policies on transgender students. The action follows a complaint from the Defense of Freedom Institute, which says the school system refuses to tell parents when their child is living as the opposite sex in class. Assistant Attorney General Harmy Dillon says parental rights are paramount in the operation of American public schools. This is SRN News. There's a space mission underway that's aimed at learning more about a planet that hasn't gotten much attention, at least until now.
5: This is a milestone for the joint European and Japanese mission to Mercury, which is the smallest and least explored planet in our solar system. At around lunchtime today in Europe, the large module that has carried two probes on their journey to Mercury will detach and drift away. That split marks the end of an eight-year journey. The two spacecraft will then begin the maneuver that will eventually lead them into orbiting Mercury together before separating from each other later this year and beginning a detailed scientific investigation, mapping the planet and studying its composition and its magnetic field.
1: That's the BBC's Victoria Gill reporting. New York City's public school system will ban artificial intelligence for schools students through the eighth grade during the upcoming school year. More details at srnnews.com.
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7: Welcome to The Word for Life, a daily study of Scripture with John Lanz, Senior Pastor of Bethel Baptist Church in Indianapolis, Indiana. It's relatively easy to appear spiritual in the right setting, but one of the clearest measures of our character is how we treat people when there's nothing in it for us. The employee who works under us, the neighbor who inconveniences us, the stranger we don't know, or the person who has absolutely nothing to offer us in return. As we continue Details, Dimensions in a Meeting with God from Exodus 21 through 25, we'll see that God takes the holiness revealed at Sinai and brings it directly into ordinary relationships. These ancient laws reveal timeless principles about responsibility, justice, mercy, and especially our treatment of those who have little power to defend themselves. The God we worship on Sunday is deeply concerned about the way we live on Monday. And sometimes our treatment of another person reveals more about our relationship with Him than we realize. The Word for Life is made possible through the financial support of listeners. At the close of today's program, we'll tell you how you can partner with us in continuing this daily Bible teaching ministry. But now with today's message, here's Pastor John from the pulpit of Bethel Baptist.
8: God set up a mechanism for those who are injured and those that are damaged so that they can be made whole. And the purpose of these verses is that God is speaking to our daily life so that we understand when we have wronged someone or we have been wronged, there's a means of recompense. He even divides it down between intentional damage and negligent damage. Verse number 18 of chapter 21, he speaks of two men that are striving together, and the one man smites the other with a stone or with his fist, and he dies. What is the other who's been guilty of that responsible to do? What does he owe in that circumstance? He gives clear judgment. He talks about negligent damage, something you didn't intend to do, but it just happened because of your negligence, your unpreparedness, your thoughtlessness. The most pertinent example is chapter 21, verses 28 through 32. You dig that hole, or you have an ox, and that ox gets loose and it gores another man. You are responsible to the man who is gored. You dig that hole and an animal falls into it. You're responsible for that animal that's fallen into that. You're responsible to make that hole. He's speaking of the personal liability that all of us have in relationship to our neighbors. If we've wronged someone, it's our responsibility to make sure it's made right. The one who is at loss is not expected to absorb that loss. Oh, I know you're coming to church this morning wanting some exciting, inspirational information, but let me tell you, sometimes you have to live in the valley before you can experience the mountain. Sometimes you have to understand what God is teaching. We often take Exodus 21 and we use one verse and we use it for our advantage. I want you to look at verse number 24. It is probably the most quoted verse in the book of Exodus, chapter 21, and the most misunderstood. You have it? Look at verse number 24. It says, eye for an eye, tooth for tooth, hand for hand, foot for foot. He says, if anyone takes advantage or is wronged or either in negligence or intentionally, the people who are around you deserve eye for eye. Now, I want to make this clear this morning that eye for eye is not some type of street justice. We just don't determine, well, I'm going to get eye for an eye. I've met people who've said that. I'm going to get my vengeance. Didn't Jesus say through the Apostle Paul in the book of Romans, vengeance is mine, saith the Lord. None of you would dare think as the offering plate was being passed this morning of taking some money out of the offering plate because that money's given to the Lord. But when you determine you exact vengeance on someone else, you're taking something that's God's responsibility. When you look at this and you say, I'm going to get an eye for an eye, I want you to understand the context. First of all, Exodus 21 is written in the matter of judgments. The very first verse says, now these are the judgments which shall be set before thee. And those judgments are administered through a courtroom. He says in verse number 22, just before eye for an eye, he shall pay as the judges determine. This is not you just determining how you want to get your justice, your vengeance, your payback. This is through a process, a legal process, so that there's a rightful process that occurs. It never gives us permission for personal vengeance. In fact, Peter reminds us that God, who is faithful, will exact that vengeance in the last day if that vengeance doesn't come to this earth. And Moses, in these verses, makes clear that vengeance will come, that he will bring that judgment through those who are around us. Deuteronomy 19 makes it even more clear that these judgments are exacted by those who are judges dedicated. You bring it to the gate of the city, and the judges will exact that judgment. And here's what we miss. Now, I want you to listen close because I know this is a little technical this morning. But eye for an eye is the base, the floor of judgment for the Christian. But God expects more of the Christian. God expects more of his children. Eye for an eye is saying proportional judgment. You poke my eye out, I'm going to poke your eye out. You knock my tooth out, I'm going to knock your tooth out. But there's more to that. When you read Exodus chapter 21, the ceiling is even higher. When he talks about that freed servant back in verses 2 through 6, he says on that seventh year, that freed servant can go out for nothing. There's no exacting judgment because they left. There's no vengeance that's paid upon them. Even more practical is that one who has a tooth that's knocked out. That employee, the Bible says, that servant whose tooth is knocked out. The master, the employer, is not to knock one of his teeth out in justice to that. Here's what he does. He says, you can go free because I've wronged you. You're no longer contractually obligated. You no longer owe me anything. You owe me no more time. So when we look at the baseline, an eye for an eye, a tooth for a tooth, what God is saying to his people is this, go beyond that. Go beyond the injury and allow the injury to be an opportunity to show that you value that person more than what they can do for you. Look at verse number 26. If a man smite the eye of his servant and the eye of his maid, that it perish, he shall let him go free for his eye's sake. The same thing in verse number 27, for the tooth's sake. He shall let him go for the tooth's sake. You don't hold on to him. You don't knock your own tooth out. You let them free. You treat them with dignity. You misuse them. You treat them with dignity and restitution. You let them free. What happens if it's in negligence? Let's just say a man commits manslaughter. We know what manslaughter is. It's not intentional murder. It's the taking of life by accident. What happens in this occasion? The Lord deals with that in verse number 13. He says, if a man lie not in wait, but God delivered him into his hand, then will I appoint thee a place whither he shall flee. He's referencing the future cities of refuge. When someone's guilty of manslaughter, his life will not be taken. He can find refuge in a place so he can, in his negligence, pay for the crime, but not to the level of proportional justice where death is brought upon him. You say, how does that impact me today? How does that impact where I live as a believer in the 21st century as a member of Bethel Baptist Church? Would you agree with this statement this morning that Jesus Christ is the one who came to fulfill all the law? Say amen if you agree with it. So if Jesus is the lawgiver, the one who fulfills the law, I think his commentary on the law is the most important that we should read. Take your Bible, leave your finger in Exodus chapter 21, and find, if you would, please, Matthew chapter 5, if you would. Matthew chapter 5, and find verse number 38. Jesus is giving commentary on Exodus chapter 21, and in fact, he quotes Exodus chapter 21, and I want you to notice what he says. Matthew chapter 5, and verse number 38. Ye have heard that it hath been said, an eye for an eye and a tooth for a tooth. He's exactly quoting from Exodus chapter 21. But notice what he says, verse 39. But I say unto you that ye resist not evil, but whosoever shall smite thee on the right cheek, turn to him the other also. Now what he's saying is this. He says, I understand what the law says, but I'm calling you not to just live in proportional justice. I'm calling you to live in restorative mercy. I'm calling you to live at a higher place with the people who are around you. And I want you to notice something. We often misread this. Look at verse number 38, where he says in verse 38, an eye for an eye, a tooth for a tooth, but I say unto you that you resist not, but whosoever shall smite thee on thy right cheek. Now that word is not there by accident. Every word of the Bible is inspired. Do you believe that this morning? And when he says that if someone smites thee on the right cheek, what he's saying is this. I want you to understand that when someone smites you in such a way that it doesn't do damage. You see, most of us are right-handed. There's just a small percentage of people who are left-handed. But if a person is right-handed, he can't hit the right cheek with his fist to do damage. The only way you can hit the right cheek with your right hand is by backhanding someone. And what Jesus is saying is this, to these litigious Pharisees who would haul people into the courts for any instance and any opportunity, he says, what you are doing is you're overreacting for an insult rather than an injury. Let me stop and say it this morning. The same is true in the day in which we live. We are an overly litigious culture. We sue for everything. And while the Bible is saying, understand that there is a place where suits are necessary so that wrongs can be made whole, the person can be made whole, make sure you're balancing the decision as to whether it is an insult or it's an injury. If it's an insult, turn the other cheek and move on. It's not worth it. But if it's a true injury where there's a loss, if there's a loss of income, there's a loss of property, in those instances, the law sets up that it is right. We as Christians live at a higher plane than just simple proportional justice. We live at the place of restorative mercy. So he comes and he says, how do you deal with your people who are around you as an employer? How do you deal with the people who are your neighbors and you've wronged them or they've wronged you? But then he does something else. He speaks to not only the people around us, he speaks to the powerless that are among us. Go back to Exodus chapter 22, and I want you to notice what he says here. Exodus chapter 22 and find verse number 21, if you would, please. He says in Exodus 22, verse number 21, thou shalt neither vex a stranger or oppress him, for ye were strangers in the land of Egypt, and ye shall not afflict any widow or fatherless child. If you afflict them in any wise, and they cry at all unto me, I will surely hear their cry. Now he's not talking about how we deal in our daily life with the neighbors who are around us, the employees who are under us. Now he's talking about the people who can do nothing for us. The powerless among us who have no advocate, the stranger, the widow, and the orphan. And God makes an unusual claim. He says, if you vex them, that word vex means you take advantage of them. If you oppress them, that means that you put pressure on them and they don't have the power to push back. If you afflict them, you put this attitude of less than upon them. You afflict them because they're below you. He says, it's not going to be the court that brings judgment against you. He says, I'll hear their cry. And when I hear their cry, I will take notice. Let me stop and just be as clear as I can be. If there's ever a protected class that the Word of God gives, it's the stranger, it's the widow, and it's the orphan. Jesus speaks of the stranger, and he speaks of himself in Matthew 25, verse 35. I was hungered, and you gave me meat. I was thirsty, and you gave me drink. I was a stranger, and you took me in. Verse number 40, he then concludes and says, inasmuch as you've done it unto the one of the least of these, my brethren, you've done it unto me.
9: As we close today, remember that God is interested in far more than one small part of your life. He cares about how we treat people, how we worship, and how we walk with Him in the ordinary moments of every day. And perhaps the greatest truth we've seen is that God desires fellowship with us. We don't come to Him because we've kept every promise or somehow earned our way into His presence. We come because He has provided the way through Jesus Christ. The blood has been shed, the veil has been opened, and through Christ we can draw near to God. 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

0: Let's pause now for family prayer time, a moment of reflection on God's Word, and an opportunity to share your prayer requests and have them brought before the Lord with Dr. Dan Rushing, the Dean of Pensacola Theological Seminary.
1: Welcome to Family Prayer Time on this Thursday. This is Dan Rushing greeting you so warmly with the grace and peace that comes to us today from God our Father and from Jesus Christ our Lord. We count it a great joy to be able to meet together with you for prayer today. David reminded us of the kind of confidence that we can have when we pray, when he told us, "Cast thy burden upon the Lord, and he shall sustain thee. He shall never suffer the righteous to be moved." So as we give our burden to the Lord in prayer, he comes to us with his strength and help. To send along your prayer requests, you could give us a call at 1-800-726-1191 or send an email to rejoiceradio@rejoice.org. We'd count it a privilege to be able to pray with you about burdens that you have. After a decade and a half of inactivity, they finally got back to work. Yes, this was long overdue, but it was still a great development. It was a great step in the right direction. The two prophets, Haggai and Zechariah, preached God's message to the people, and the people responded correctly to God's word. These prophets were faithful messengers, and the people were faithful hearers. And that is always a great combination. Further, under the leadership of their civil and religious leaders, these were men named Joshua and Zerubbabel, the people began working again on completing the temple, on rebuilding this temple. They got back to the job that God had put before them. And we're talking here about the people of Judah who came back to Jerusalem from Babylonian captivity. They returned to Jerusalem for the purpose of rebuilding the temple. And they had a great exemplary beginning. But then they faced some outer opposition to their work from other people who were already in the land. When we move forward for the Lord, we know this is to be expected. There will be opposition. And in addition to that, they faced inner conflicts as they failed to keep their priorities straight. They failed at giving the Lord the place he deserved. So what a great thing it was then, as we mentioned, when the project got going again. As it were, they dusted off their hammers, they got their toolboxes out of the storage closet, and they were working again. They were back on the job. And there had to be great exhilaration as they renewed their obedience to the Lord. Except all this renewed activity drew attention they didn't want. Some officials in the area took notice of it. And that's to be expected. A project of this size and at this prominent place was bound to get attention. And it did that. The governor of this region of the Persian Empire, a region that's known as Beyond the River, took notice of it. His name was Tatnai, and he was responsible for what went on here. Any problems would be traced back to him, and he understood that. Ezra chapter 5 records this. At the same time came to them Tatnai, governor on this side the river, and Shethar-Boznai and their companions, and said thus unto them, "Who hath commanded you to build this house and to make up this wall?" As you can tell from that verse, he began asking questions. He started this official inquiry. He's asking them pertinent questions. Who are you? And what are you doing? And who gave you permission to do this? Now, this questioning was concerning and threatening to the people of Judah. what would this mean for the continuation of their project? They knew this man asking all the questions was in a position to put a stop to their work. Just as their forward momentum was beginning again, here's a threat that it might end. But that is not what happens at all. As we look back at Ezra chapter 5, notice with me what did happen. But the eye of their God was upon the elders of the Jews, that they could not cause them to cease till the matter came to Darius. And then they returned answer by letter concerning this matter. That's Ezra 5:5. And it informs us that this governor's interest, his inquiry, his questions were not able to stop their work because God's eye was on them. Again, the passage says, but the eye of their God was upon them. This reference to God's eye is a way of speaking about God's care for them. It's a way to describe God's protection of them and his watch care over them, his watch care over us. That is a great way to describe how the Lord relates to his people. Are you aware today that the eye of the Lord is upon you? Are you remembering that today? Have you thought this week about his watchful care over you, his beloved child? Moses described God's persistent care of his people like this to the nation. He did this as they were getting ready to go into the land of promise. Deuteronomy chapter 11 describes the land as a land which the Lord thy God careth for. The eyes of the Lord thy God are always upon it, from the beginning of the year even unto the end of the year. And here's how the psalmist similarly expressed the Lord's protection in Psalm 33. He said, behold, the eye of the Lord is upon them that fear him, upon them that hope in his mercy. Yes, the eye of the Lord is on those who fear him. Consider this also that we find in the New Testament. In fact, we find it in the book of 1 Peter, about right in the middle of the book. It says, for the eyes of the Lord are over the righteous, and his ears are open unto their prayers. But the face of the Lord is against them that do evil. When it says the eyes of the Lord are over the righteous, this doesn't just mean that God's looking. It means that God is looking after us for our good. He knows and meets our needs. Maybe you can no longer get out of your house. God's eye is still on you. Maybe you live way off the beaten path. No one seems to know where your town is. God's eye is on you too. All of us who know Christ ought to be encouraged today by knowing that God's eyes are on us. His care for us is real. Let's be aware today of his attention to us and of his intention for our good. As we look to him in prayer, we want to pray together about an important matter. A listener has reminded us to be praying for the situation in Iran. I know we would all agree on the importance of that, so let's do that together. Father, thank you that your eyes are upon us today. Encourage our hearts by this reality, a reality of your loving care for us. We together join with this listener in asking for this conflict in Iran to be resolved. We pray that lives would be protected. We pray that livelihoods would be maintained. We pray that freedom would be enjoyed by a greater number of people. May the goal be to do what's right. And we don't know what will happen, but pray that the gospel would advance further as a result of what happens. And we pray this all in the name of Christ. Amen. Until next time, may our Lord bless you and keep you as you walk with him.

You are loved. You're not alone. Some truth is worth hearing again, especially when the days get loud. Rejoice Radio, sharing joy for your journey.

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1: With SRN News, I'm Keith Peters in Washington. The deadlocked jury in the closely watched Lindsey Clancy trial has gone home again without a verdict after Judge William Sullivan instructed them on reasonable doubt.
2: The evidence must convince you of the defendant's guilt to a reasonable and moral certainty, a certainty that convinces your understanding and satisfies your reason and judgment as jurors who are sworn to act conscientiously on the evidence. This is what we mean by proof beyond a reasonable doubt. All right. And with that, I'm going to ask you to resume your deliberations.
1: Tensions flared on their sixth day of deliberations when the defense alleged a single holdout juror was refusing to follow instructions on reasonable doubt. Clancy does not deny killing her three children, but argues that postpartum psychosis led to her actions. The New York City Police Department is adding extra security around synagogues on Friday, September 11th, as Rosh Hashanah, the Jewish New Year, begins at sundown. Correspondent Laura Winters reports.
3: In light of recent anti-Semitic attacks in New York City, the police department will be beefing up security around synagogues on Friday, September 11th, as the Jewish New Year, Rosh Hashanah, begins at sundown. Additional security cameras have been installed around places of worship, and extra patrols will be stationed outdoors and inside. The increase in security follows a heightened threat environment following the March 12th terrorist attack in West Bloomfield Township, Michigan, where a Muslim suspect drove his truck, a Ford F-150, into a synagogue. The FBI says the attack was a Hezbollah-inspired act of terrorism against the Jewish community. Laura Winters reporting.
1: On Wall Street, the Dow by 624 points, the S&P advanced 81. This is SRN News.
4: Foundations of Freedom, a look at America's founding principles and the leaders who shaped our nation.
5: Ronald Reagan understood that liberty could never be taken for granted. In 1967, he warned Americans, freedom is a fragile thing, and it's never more than one generation away from extinction. President Reagan knew the freedoms secured by one generation were not guaranteed to survive to the next. Today, as socialistic ideas that place greater power in the hands of government gain renewed support, Reagan's warning carries even greater weight. Freedom is more than inheritance. It's a responsibility, one we all share. Every generation must fight for the principles that made self-government possible. Freedom only survives when each generation chooses to defend it. So, do we have the courage to defend and protect what is being challenged? The very principles that made America the greatest experiment in history?
1: Uber and British tech company Wave have launched a robo-taxi service in London. We hear more from international correspondent Charles de Ledesma reporting.
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7: So if you as a rider are matched with a Wave vehicle, if there's one nearby that's available, then you can choose to take that ride, or if you prefer a human-driven ride, like a normal Uber, then you can also decline that and then we'll match you with a human driver.
6: I'm Charles de Ledesma.
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2: Gluttony. Just what does this sensitive, unpopular word mean? Well, to glut, you remember, is to fill beyond capacity. An oil glut is when we have more oil than we need. And a glutton, then, is one who has more food than he needs, but he eats it anyhow. The dictionary calls a glutton anyone who eats or consumes immoderately. But because of the spiritual commands and the scriptural principles involved, a better definition from a Christian perspective would be this: gluttony, an act of rebellion to the disciplines of God, culminating in the loss of self-control. Or to be simple, it's the stomach making decisions for the mind. Gluttony then is disobedience to God because an appetite has gained control of an area of your life intended for God's control. And last week, as we wound our way through the cafeteria lines of life, we recognized that just as Satan tempted Eve, so still he tries to deceive us, encouraging us to taste something we shouldn't have or to go beyond the boundaries a loving God has erected for our good. To prove the point, we went back to Proverbs last week to see what God's book of parables and principles had to say about gluttony. We took some six passages, and when we wound up, paraphrased and condensed, you may remember, what it said was this: listen, don't let food control you. God's man knows when to eat and when to quit. And be extra careful if you're dining above your means. There are a wealth of pitfalls that await you when you fall prey to rich food at a rich man's table. Don't even fellowship with drunkards or gluttons. The path they lead you down heads to poverty by way of drowsiness, and don't go too heavy on the delicacies of life. They're to be used in moderation. Too many goodies will make you sick. That's what it says. And the portrait is vivid. The man who stuffs himself is exalting himself, and both are disgusting. In fact, a man who eats too much is one of the foremost sickening things in all the world. Well, that's what Proverbs has to say about gluttony. So you can see how God feels as he watches his children eat themselves into oblivion. He simply never designed us to be stuffed saints. We closed last week by giving you an example of how physical food affects spiritual sensitivity, and we took a journey through the wilderness where God put a whole nation on a diet. For 40 years he did, that they might come to know, he said, that man does not live by bread alone, but rather by feasting on every word their God has spoken. So now we know what gluttony is, and at least to some degree what gluttony does. The question is, how do we regain control of this area of our lives? I believe the key is that word, control. We are to be in control of our appetites in order to be in control of our behavior. That, of course, is what this part of our study in self-control has been all about. And this morning, in order to bring it into focus in a practical sense, how the self-controlled Christian should behave in the dining rooms of life, I'd like to address five areas of self-control where eating is concerned. The glutton, you may remember, is the one who is immoderate in his eating. The godly man or woman, the self-controlled man or woman, exercises moderation. He is temperate in his eating habits. The word moderate means within reasonable limits, not excessive, not extreme. The word temperate, meanwhile, means conscious self-control. And it's listed in Galatians 5 as one of the fruits of the Spirit. One dictionary definition, I love this, quoted this beautiful summary: temperance, that greater clearness of head and quicker apprehension which generally accompanies self-restraint in eating and drinking. Isn't that good? Clear heads and clear testimonies mean clear choices where eating and drinking is concerned. A more biblical definition than of moderation might be this: moderation, continuous, constant control of the will. to avoid all behavior in the partaking of food that could be A, damaging to God's temple, or B, damaging to God's testimony. In other words, if how you eat or what you eat is a stumbling block to those who are seeking Christ to gain control of their lives and looking at your life to see His control, then how or what you eat becomes sin. Romans 14:20 reminds us of this. It says, "You must not, for the sake of food, undo and break down and destroy the work of God." Verse 21, "The right thing to do is to eat no meat or drink no wine at all or do anything else if it hurts your brother's conscience, makes him stumble, offends, or weakens him." Now, I realize this passage was referring to eating meat offered to idols, and that's not much of a problem in our generation, but meat becoming an idol is. So I'd like to address very quickly 5 things we must control if we're to be in control in the kitchen of our lives. Area number 1, of course, is obvious. Painful, but obvious. The Christian in control has control of how much he eats. We might call it the sin of the second helping. The primary inference when the word glutton is used is the inference that you have simply eaten more than you needed. You had enough, you enjoyed it, but your appetite says, "Hath God said?" Satan whispers, "Nowhere in my Bible does it say thou shalt not stuff on mashed potatoes." Yes, it does. It just doesn't mention mashed potatoes by name, but God thought we would have enough sense to put it all together. So why not, for the first helping, take just what you need? What is temperate? What is a controlled decision? And then close the kitchen for repairs. Or some people may have to do what I think works, leave one bite of everything on your plate as an act of self-control. The reason is it's a reminder not to ask for seconds because you didn't quite finish what you had in the first place. Simple tactic, but if it works, use it. In other words, if you can't stop, don't start. That's the principle. If you can't control the amount you eat, stay away from those all-you-can-eat diet demolition derbies. Just go where there are already pre-described helpings. At least that deprives you of the temptation to become the neighborhood garbage gobbler and keeps your testimony somewhat intact. Control how much you eat. That's step number 1. Step number 2, control your priorities. Reestablish the place of physical food on the ladder of importance in your life. Now listen to me carefully. When was the last time you skipped breakfast to have a quiet time? Say you got up late and you only had 20 minutes to either feed your face or feed your spirit. What'll it be? Corinthians or cereal? Ecclesiastes or eggs? Habakkuk or bacon? Obadiah or oatmeal? Prayer and praise or coffee and toast? And when was the last time you skipped lunch to meditate on the Word? You say, "Well, I don't have time to memorize and meditate regularly. I'm busy." Well, how many meals do you miss? Paul said, "I buffet my body and bring it under subjection." Do you always have time for bedtime snacks, but seldom time for bedtime prayer time? The problem is priorities. God wants you to eat, but if you have to choose on a given day between the food that fills your stomach and the food that fills your spirit, it should be no contest. If your spiritual objectives should be number 1 on your list of priorities, then that's it. That settles it. You try to do both. You eat in moderation, you feast on the Word. But if you're in a home Bible study group, for instance, and you show up without your assignment because you, quote, didn't have time, you're not being honest with yourself. Chances are you spent 15 to 21 hours of your week feeding your self-centered stomach on the gourmet goodies it desired. If you can't find 2 hours anyplace else, I'll give you an idea. Peek under your plate. There's your missing time. Why don't you write on your calendar for this week this dietary ditty? Spiritual food is first. That's my new deal. And if it's necessary, I'll even skip a meal. Control how much you eat. Control if you eat, if when you eat comes before feeding your life with the Word. Jeremiah 15:16 gives us God's kind of diet. It says, "Thy words were found, and I did eat them. And thy word was unto me the joy and the rejoicing of mine heart." My friend, that's the pause that refreshes. That's the real thing. Thirdly, control your consistency. The stuffed-starved syndrome may keep your weight within limits, but it's no help for either your temple or your testimony. You know what the stuffed-starved syndrome is. It means you eat virtually nothing for days and then pig out. Number 1, your body, the temple of the Spirit, gets totally confused. It goes contract, expand, starve, stuff. And that's not God's way. God's diet in the wilderness, remember, was steady, limited portions of what they needed, not what they wanted. The reason, you remember, was spiritual. The manna was a reminder of the living word. You can't feast on it and store it up and then go for days without it. It doesn't work. We're to meditate in the word day and night, consistently, line upon line, precept upon precept, controlled quantities, properly digested, continuously partaken. The manna spoiled when they tried to store it up. God wanted them to feed on it and on him one day at a time. So be consistent. Develop new limits. Reprogram your appetites. You won't do it by stuffing and starving. God's temple deserves more than that, and so does God's testimony. The unbeliever who joins you for lunch and watches you eat everything but the tablecloth doesn't know you've been on breadcrumbs and water for 10 days. So just control the consistency of your eating and you won't have the testimony of a glutton. Fourthly, learn to control your moments of desperation. We have two dogs in our house, a beagle named Daisy and a lovable mutt named Ralph. Both have horrendous appetites they got from me. Anyway, at a certain time every evening, Ralph and Daisy have this alarm clock that goes off between their ears. It says, doggy treat, doggy treat, doggy treat. They'd seen it on television commercials and they knew it worked. Now, they may be placidly asleep or scratching fleas, they do that well, or barking at mysterious enemy intruders. But at 9:31 p.m., on weekdays at least, this alarm goes off and desperation sets in. Now, the difference is in how they respond. Ralph sits up and begs. Now, Ralph is shaped like a sports car that's been in a wreck. He's low slung, but his wheels are out of line. And his stomach comes too close to the floor like his springs have sagged. And it's pathetic to watch him sit up. He looks like a beefed up version of the Leaning Tower of Pisa. You feed Ralph out of sheer pity. You're afraid if you don't, he might fall on his face and break something. But Daisy's not a beggar. Daisy's a charger. She knows where we keep the treats, and at 9:31, desperation sets in. She races through the house, heads for the cabinet where these phony bonies, or whatever we call them, are kept, and hurls herself against the cabinet as though Earl Campbell were on the other side and she was the last linebacker in his way. You see, Ralph, we feed out of pity. Daisy, we feed out of fear. If it's a 10-cent treat or lose a wall, give the dog her due. Now, some of us are Ralphs. Food is always on our minds and always begging for our attention, and we have to continually choose whether to feed ourselves or not. But some of us are desperate daisies. We can last just so long, and then we race through the kitchen as though we were about to miss a train, then throw ourselves at the refrigerator or the pantry like there's no tomorrow. Not for a scoop of ice cream, but for we down a half gallon before we come up for air. We don't grab a piece of candy, we grab a sack of candy and gorge ourselves into a stupor. The point is, when you feel desperation coming on and know you're about to hurl yourself at the kitchen cabinet, start praying for restraint. Put handcuffs on your wrists or stuff an old sock in your mouth. Do anything but control your desperation. And one last thing, we must, if we're to control our gluttony, learn to control our manners. Suppose Jesus came to your house for dinner today. Can you imagine the Savior slurping his soup, wiping his mouth with his arm, grabbing the last roll, grumbling at having to pass the gravy again? You say, that's blasphemy. No, he lives in you and he lives in me, and how we behave demonstrates how he behaves at the dinner table. We belong to the God who fashioned the petals for every rose, who custom designed every snowflake, who gave every ocean its borders. He's a God of order, a God of neatness, a God of courtesy, a God of sensitivity. And every time we sit down to eat and are crude or rude or come unglued, as this thing goes, we're damaging his name. That's gluttony too. It's the absence of moderation or discretion that causes another to stumble. You see, Christ lives in us, and when you walk into a restaurant, we ought to be able to spot the Christians by the dignified, considerate manner in which they're conducting themselves. In a word to you single guys, learn godly table manners now Don't expect your sweet young wife someday to have to teach you not to lick your knife or drink your soup from the bowl like you're in a Tarzan movie. You're supposed to become her spiritual leader. How can she look up to a guy who pretends to be a prince but eats like an ape? Learn to control your manners. It's the final step in controlling gluttony. Christians, we're supposed to eat like kings and priests that we are, not canines and pigs. And the sooner we learn to control how much we eat and what we give up to eat and the evenness with which we eat and the reckless abandon with which we eat and the godly behavior with which we eat, then the sooner we can, in a controlled life, intensify the input of that which is spiritual, having brought under God's control another appetite that was quenching his spirit. Which brings us, of course, to the final phase in the process of conquering gluttony. If controlling our appetites frees us in the spiritual realm to receive greater feasts from God's table, then the logical end of self-control in this area of our lives is fasting. Now, the dictionary says fasting is abstaining from all or certain foods, especially as a religious discipline or means of protest. It comes from an old English root, to hold fast, to observe, to abstain. The Bible dictionary will add, however, that biblical fasting is generally doing without all food and drink for a prescribed period of time. And it almost always is an act of reverence for God, denying the physical the better to appropriate the spiritual. It was, among other things, a means of humbling oneself, of expressing repentance, of gaining God's guidance in times of trouble. Men were warned that fasting without a right attitude was useless. Isaiah, Jeremiah, and Zechariah all said the same thing. The New Testament confirmed its purpose, enlarged our understanding, and further warned us not to be hypocrites in this area. But all of the Scripture confirms that fasting has a place in the life of the Christian. It is not an end within itself. It is a means to an end. The end is a deeper, more powerful walk with God. But perhaps the most graphic portrait of the problems, purposes, and promises of fasting is given to us in Isaiah chapter 58. If you'll turn with me there, we will read that passage and then simply try to break it down for you in closing. Isaiah chapter 58, we'll begin with verse 1. Cry aloud, verse 1, spare not, lift up thy voice like a trumpet, and show my people their transgressions. Show the house of Jacob their sins. They seek me daily, they delight to know my ways, as a nation that did righteousness and forsook not the ordinance of God. They ask of me the ordinances of justice, they take delight in approaching God. Verse 3, but wherefore have we fasted, say they, and thou seest not? Why aren't you looking, God? We've been fasting, they say. Wherefore have we afflicted our soul, and thou takest no knowledge? Behold, in the day of your fast you find pleasure, God says, and exact all your labors. Behold, you fast for strife and debate, and to smite with the fist of wickedness. Ye shall not fast as you do this day, to make your voice to be heard on high. Is it such a fast that I have chosen? A day for man to afflict his soul? Is it to bow down his head as a bulrush, to spread sackcloth and ashes under him? Wilt thou call this a fast, an acceptable day to the Lord? Verse 6, is not this the fast that I have chosen, says the Lord, to loose the bands of wickedness, to undo the heavy burdens, to let the oppressed go free? Then that ye break every yoke, is it not to deal thy bread to the hungry, and that thou bring the poor that are cast out to thy house? When thou seest the naked, that thou cover him, and that thou hide not thyself from thine own flesh? Then shall thy light break forth as the morning, and thine health shall spring forth speedily, and thy righteousness go before thee, and the glory of the Lord shall be thy reward. Then shalt thou call, and the Lord shall answer. Thou shalt cry, and he shall say, Here I am. If thou take away from the midst of thee the yoke, and the putting forth of the finger, and the speaking of vanity, and if thou draw out thy soul to the hungry, and satisfy the afflicted soul, then thou shalt thy light rise in obscurity, and thy darkness as the noonday. Verse 11, and the Lord shall guide thee continually, satisfy thy soul in drought, and make fat thy bones, and thou shalt be like a watered garden, and like a spring of water whose waters fail not. They that shall be of thee shall build the old waste places, and shall raise up the foundations of many generations. And thou shalt be called the repairer of the breach, the restorer of paths to dwell in. Now, we obviously don't have time to do this passage justice this morning, but we do have time to outline it for you so you can meditate on it this week in your own study time and let God speak to you through His Word on this very crucial issue where self-control is involved. We'll outline it this way: first the problems, then the purposes, and then the promises. The problems, first of all, are twofold: hypocrisy and ignorance. The first four verses tell us about the hypocrisy. It indicates that the children of Israel seemed eager to do God's will and were overtly bound to keeping His ordinances, but while they dragged themselves through the letter of the law, they were still oppressing their employees, quarreling and bickering, even at religious events, and expecting God to overlook it all because they fasted. In other words, they weren't fasting to know God, they were fasting to bribe God. And God, who looks on the heart, knows the difference. Secondly, they were ignorant. They didn't really understand what fasting was at all. It wasn't just a day to behave like a martyr, God said, to lie on sackcloth and ashes, head bowed, face sober, to call attention to your self-denial. Jesus reminded us of that in Matthew chapter 6. They were hypocrites and they were ignorant. God didn't want them to be either, so He called attention to their hypocrisy and prescribed a cure for their ignorance. He says, I'll teach you the kind of fast that pleases me. This is the fast, He says, that I have chosen. And in verses 6 and 7, He gives them the purposes for fasting. Why fast? Let's look at them very quickly. Purpose number one is to loose the bands of wickedness, to free us from besetting sins, lust, greed, fear, gluttony, anger. God says one way to see God do spiritual surgery on these chronic heart ailments of ours is to put away the appetites of the flesh for a season so the Master can operate unhindered. And if you've been dealing for years with problems in certain areas of besetting sins and the struggle goes on and you pray and the struggle goes on, God says, is not this the fast that I have chosen? Maybe you need to learn to fast and to pray, and maybe you need to recognize that one of the purposes is to loose the bands of wickedness. Purpose number two, to undo the heavy burdens. To give back to God once and for all those loads we carry that God never intended us to carry. The fear of the future, worry about the present, worry about the sins of the past, self-inflicted burdens God never intended us to have. This is the fast that God has chosen. Can you not get rid of those burdens that weigh you down? Perhaps a time of prayer and fasting when your heart is open before the Lord and sensitive to the Lord and you can once and for all give them back to Him is what you need. Purpose number three, to let the oppressed go free and break every yoke. I think this is perhaps the most important phrase in this whole passage. In other words, the pulling down of spiritual strongholds. It cannot be done with casual prayer. Satanic walls encompassing areas of your life holding you captive will not be moved with light artillery. It takes the nuclear explosion of God's intervention to tear them down and set you free. And fasting is one of the ingredients that goes into the explosive of transformation. Purpose number four, to give you a ministry, to meet the needs of people. To deal thy bread to the hungry, to open your home to the homeless, cover the naked, open your heart to your own family's needs. In other words, to free us to minister to the physical needs that are all around us. Those who are suffering are always primary in the plan of God, but we get pious, self-centered, too spiritually minded to be of any earthly good. And so we miss part of the ministry that Jesus left us to do, to care for the hungry, to care for the homeless, to care for the destitute, even those, yea, especially those of our own household, of our own fellowship. God says we lose the vision. Fasting helps to restore it. So the problems are hypocrisy and ignorance. The purposes are to set us free, free from besetting sins, from unnecessary burdens, from spiritual strongholds, from spiritual blindness, to meet the needs of people. Ah, but what are the promises? These are some of the neatest promises ever given to any of us in Scripture, and they're all wrapped up in one package. Listen carefully. Promise number one, then shall thy light break forth as the morning. Suddenly there's a light at the end of the tunnel, a way out of the hopelessness and the helplessness that has engulfed you. God turns on the light in your life, and what seemed to be bleak and dark has hope and purpose. It's the beginning Purpose number two, thine health shall spring forth speedily. God will bring healing into your life, physical healing, spiritual healing, emotional healing, in areas where sin and bondage to sin were the cause of your health to fail. Promise number three, thy righteousness shall go before thee. Jesus is our righteousness, and he will go before you, it says, and clear the way through those unknown, uncharted paths. We don't have to fear anymore. We don't know what tomorrow holds. We're fearful, but this is the fast that I have chosen, God has said, and my righteousness will go before you and open the doors. I love promise number four. God's glory will protect you from behind you. In other words, God will not only clear the brush in front of your life so you'll see where you're going, he'll come along behind you and pick up the pieces. Even make your mistakes turn out for his glory. For his glory will go behind you, completing the task. What a promise. Promise number five, answered prayer. Then shalt thou call, and the Lord will answer. And thou shalt cry, and he shall say, here I am. The channel of communication between us and God sometimes becomes crusted with disobedience and neglect. Fasting is one of God's electronic cleaning marvels. It purifies the connections, removes the crust, restores communication. Promise number six is found in verse 10. It says, your light will rise in obscurity, your darkness will be as noonday. From out of nowhere, God will make your life rise up as a beacon to lead others to safety. You'll have a ministry not because you planned it, but because the holiness in your life demands it. Others come looking for the light, and he's aglow in you. Is not this the fast that I have chosen, God said? This is why. This is the promise. Promise number seven, and the Lord shall guide you continually. Verse 11. You'll have the discernment to make godly choices because your spirit will be so in tune with God's spirit that you'll know what he wants you to do and do it. Promise number eight is found in verse 11. The Lord shall satisfy thy soul in drought and make fat thy bones, and thou shalt be like a watered garden and like a spring of water whose waters fail not. What a promise. When the hard times come, your life won't dry up with the circumstances of life. You'll be like an oasis in the desert, a watered garden, an endless stream. You'll have the mind of God. Promise number nine is found in verse 12. And they that be of thee shall build the old waste places and shall raise up the foundations of many generations and shall be called the repairer of the breach, the restorer of paths to dwell in. You and your sons will have an unshakable heritage. You'll be remembered as one who returned to the principles of God's word and rebuilt the temples of broken lives. Promise number 10. Then shalt thou delight thyself in the Lord, and I'll cause you to ride on the high places of the earth. God will be central in all you do, so God will bless all you do. Is that the kind of life you long for? One of victory, one of ministry, one of growth, one of fruitfulness. These things are not the result of fasting. These things are the result of Jesus Christ reigning unhindered on the throne of your life. But what this passage is saying, I believe, is this. How can Jesus reign unhindered to do these things in us if the appetites that hold us captive still vie for control of the throne? He can't. So we must, if needs be, starve those appetites, lay them aside to free us to receive God's spiritual best. And God has provided a vehicle for us to do that. He's called it fasting. And he's called us to consider this spiritual discipline as a necessary ingredient for spiritual transformation. Throughout Scripture, the principles are reiterated. We haven't time to go into them, only to mention them. Principle number one, God isn't moved by fasting not accompanied by repentance. Luke 18:12. Number two, fasting is a natural spiritual exercise. Matthew 6:16. Jesus said, moreover, when you fast, not if, but when. Number three, fasting is a part of continuous worship. Remember the woman in Luke chapter

0: 13 and 14. There are many more, but the keys are these. In closing, fasting is the natural result of a life that has brought gluttony under control. It's not the extreme discipline of fanatics. It's the natural result of God's control in the normal Christian life. Secondly, fasting done in the Spirit, motivated by the Spirit in a pure heart, sets God's man or God's woman free to enjoy the spiritual treasures God has been waiting to release into his custody all along. Fortunately, God hasn't made a law to observe, but a privilege to enjoy. Some of you may decide to fast weekly, others only before major decisions or in the midst of major crises. Some of you may fast for days, others only for hours, some only for a meal, some not at all. Some may totally abstain from all foods, others with physical problems may only be able to abstain from most foods. God isn't keeping a scorecard. You simply enter into this world of his richer treasures through fasting if you've not done so before. With a desire to know his will for you, you begin prayerfully, you begin gradually. Consult a Christian doctor if your health may not allow it. God made you, he understands. But the key is explore this treasure house of self-control, because within its gate lie gems of power. And thus, this morning we have come the gamut of it all, from feasting to fasting, from self-indulgence to self-control, from seeing our lives moved at the whim of our appetites to seeing our appetites firmly under the grasp of the Holy Spirit, from feasting to fasting, a journey from the mediocrity that man calls normal to the spiritual heights that God calls normal. And it's a journey we'd best take if we'd take God's best. Let me close with this. From feasting unto fasting, that's God's commitment call. He's yearning for our selfish hearts to yield to him our all. To start, he longs for us to give our eating back to him, to learn all forms of gluttony or needless forms of sin. We're to watch how much we eat. Stuffed saints we're not to be. And if a need arises, skip a meal occasionally. We're to keep consistency in how we learn to eat. The stuff and starve experience will leave us in defeat. And to be God's example, we must not desperate be. We must not cry or lose control when scrumptious food we see. And we must have good manners. A world that longs to trust is viewing our behavior and seeing Christ in us. And then the joy of fasting. That's God's eventual plan, the final step of self-control that demonstrates God's man. Victory, power, ministries, all are promised for the Christian who by faith receives what fasting holds in store. From feasting unto fasting, so we can but receive the depth of spiritual riches God wants us to achieve. We know what God is after as we watch his plan unfold. He wants our lives to demonstrate a life that's self-controlled.
1: 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Well, thank you for listening. We pray God's richest blessing may be yours as he continues to live his life in you.
2: If you're hungry, you eat. If you're thirsty, you drink. 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That's nothing new. In your walk with God, you could be hungry and not eat, thirsty and not drink, tired and not rest. You can be starving, dehydrated, and weary, and refuse to do anything about it. God stands by with spiritual food, living water, and rest for your soul. All the things you need to thrive. 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
1: With SRM News, I'm Jason Walker. Trump administration again asking the Supreme Court to let it move ahead with restrictions on mail ballots before the midterms. The Thursday appeal comes after a federal judge in Boston blocked the Trump administration's executive order for now. New information on how radical a Democrat socialist really is, and he's running in Texas for a U.S. Senate seat against Republican Ken Paxton. Laura Winters reports.
2: Turns out James Tallarico wrote a letter to the Biden administration urging the president to consider taking executive actions to protect a woman's right to an abortion by leasing federal property for abortion clinics. Tallarico was advocating for what in effect would be a federal abortion service staffed by government workers on government property. In the Real Clear Politics average of polls, Tallarico is ahead of Republican candidate Ken Paxton by just over 2 points.
1: Norway has seized another Russian vessel, this to enforce a massive Ukrainian arbitration claim. Correspondent Charles de la Desma has the latest on the story.
3: Norwegian authorities impounded the Russian vessel in the Arctic archipelago on Wednesday at the request of Ukraine's Naftogaz, aiming to enforce a $4.22 billion arbitration award. The case stems from Russia's 2014 illegal annexation of Crimea and its seizure of Iranian energy assets. In 2023, The Hague ordered Russia to pay the vast sum to the Ukrainian state-owned energy company for the seizures. After Russia's refusal to pay the award, Naftogaz petitioned national courts seeking court orders to seize Russian commercial assets as compensation. I'm Charles Tillotesma.
1: And this is SRN News. A new study charts the location of America's evangelicals. Michael Harrington has the story.
4: It is the work of J.D. Payne of the Southern Baptist Convention, and it draws its numbers from the U.S. Religion Census. Payne reports that evangelical Christians are centered in the Southeast and Midwest, with Alabama coming in first, followed by Oklahoma, Mississippi, Arkansas, and Tennessee. The state with the least evangelicals is Utah, where the Mormon Church predominates, followed by Massachusetts, Rhode Island, New Hampshire, and New Jersey. Michael Harrington reporting.
1: Jews around the world making preparations now for High Holy Days. Rosh Hashanah, the Jewish New Year celebration, begins at sundown September 11th. Yom Kippur, the Day of Atonement, begins sundown on September 20th. As has been the case in many years now, the holidays are being celebrated in the shadow of anti-Semitism around the world. This is SRN News. Tech stocks once again leading a Wall Street rally.
5: Stocks rose on Wall Street as bond yields fell back some more, taking some pressure off the stock market. The S&P 500 rose 1.1% Thursday. The Dow climbed 1.2%. The Nasdaq Composite rose 1.4%. Nvidia climbed 1.8%. The giant chip company said it would buy the artificial intelligence platform Hugging Face for $13 billion. Oil prices barely budged after rising sharply earlier in the week. Treasury yields fell in the bond market. The yield on the 10-year Treasury pulled back to 4.77%. Lower yields make it cheaper to borrow money by lowering rates on mortgages and other kinds of loans. Seth Sutel, New York.
1: 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They include Build the Wall, Supply Line, and Make America Healthy Again. 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

0: There will come a day when you'll need the right words, hear the right words, share the right words, and you'll recognize God has blessed. 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
1: How do you do? People who do not know the real purpose of life will latch onto almost anything as a substitute, some worthwhile, some not, some short-term, some that last a lifetime. The list is as varied as man's imagination. But the man in this story discovered that the soul is restless and dissatisfied until the real purpose is found, and the heart and mind and life are unshackled.

0: This is Unshackled, the longest-running radio drama ever broadcast. True life stories of real people, produced in Chicago by Pacific Garden Mission. Not many people would walk through a pitch-dark room without turning on some kind of light. Too much danger of falling or hitting obstacles and hurting yourself. And yet people walk through life in darkness and end up casualties. Some of them come to Pacific Garden Mission homeless, hungry, and in despair. The mission doors have been open since 1877 as a refuge for people in darkness. And that's why it's called the Old Lighthouse, here to rescue the perishing. Food, clothing, and a bunk for the night, medical and dental care, classes and counseling, all kinds of help are given free to street people. But the greatest gift of all comes from the one who is the light of the world, and he offers new life. Now for broadcast around the earth, here is program number 2539 in the series Unshackled, the program that makes you face yourself and think.
1: Can you help me set the table, Kevin?
2: Oh, you know I have football practice, Mom.
1: Well, you'd better get into your uniform then.
2: I'm going to do it right now.
1: Your dad should be home soon. He can run you over to the field. Hello? Yes, it is. What? Oh, no! We'll be right there. Kevin, get out here. Your father was in an accident. We've got to get to the hospital now. Lenny, come on!
3: When we got to the hospital, we learned that he had hit another car while having a massive heart attack. A nurse passing by the accident scene tried to help him, but he died on the way to the hospital. There was nothing we could do.
0: The death of a parent is always a blow, whether expected or unexpected. The man in our story was 13 years old when his father suddenly died, throwing his world into disarray because he didn't understand the purpose of life. This is the story of what he discovered that changed everything. The true story of Kevin Barino, right now on Unshackled.
3: Ours was a typical... I was the youngest of three sons and felt as if I were up against reality for the first time in my life. Everyone said he was in a better place, so at first I prayed a lot. At least I tried. But life was never the same. Where's Mom, Lenny?
4: Still in bed.
3: This time of day?
4: She's not getting any better.
3: Oh, what about supper?
4: Make yourself a sandwich. That's what I'm doing.
3: I don't think she's ever going to get over Dad's death.
4: I called Grandma, and she thinks Mom should get help.
3: What do you mean?
4: She and Grandpa want to put Mom in the hospital for depression.
3: Oh, man.
4: You have to admit it. She's not herself. She hardly ever eats. She stays in bed all the time.
3: What'll happen to us if she goes in the hospital?
4: Grandma and Grandpa will take care of us.
3: That was a sad and lonely time in my life.

0: I miss my dad and the fun times we had sharing fishing in our boat and hiking in the woods. But now Mom was gone too. Emotionally at first, lost in her grief, and then physically as she was hospitalized repeatedly for severe depression. Grandma and Grandpa looked after us, but I began to deteriorate.
1: Hey, Kevin, wait up. Hey, you want to stop by my house on the way home?
0: Sure.
1: I got some new albums you have to hear. Black Sabbath and AC/DC.
0: Oh, cool.
1: Yeah. Hey, you know what? We can get high and jam on the music.
0: Yeah, I've got a couple of new ones, too.
1: We ought to form a band, you know that? We could be rock stars, too.
0: Yeah, those guys know how to live. They don't take nothing from nobody.
1: Wouldn't that be cool to travel and live as you please? We could practice in my garage.
0: I'll stop by the house and get my guitar.
2: So my neighborhood buddies and I formed a band and learned to play some of our favorite songs, but we never got beyond the garage or playing in each other's homes. Smoking pot, playing guitar, going to rock concert. Well, that was my life, or more accurately, my escape from life. I couldn't see that the negative lyrics were encouraging my rebelliousness and aggressiveness towards others. I had a purpose in life, such as it was, to be a rock star. One night, I got extremely drunk with some kids in the neighborhood.
1: Hey, watch out for the ice, Kevin! Hey, are you practicing for the Olympics?
0: Well, I'm glad you like it. Oh, I'm so drunk, I don't feel a thing.
1: That's a cop car coming.
0: Oh, so what? We're not breaking any law.
3: What are you kids up to, huh?
0: Oh, we're not doing anything.
4: Yeah, we've had some complaints. Get in the patrol car.
0: Oh, man.
4: Show me your ID. Ollie's.
1: Aw, man, what is this, Russia?
4: You're drunk and you're underage. Where'd you get the booze?
0: Here's my ID.
4: Junior high? You're in junior high?
0: Yes, sir.
4: Crying out. Where do you live?
0: Well, right down the street and right around the corner.
4: Oh, love it, Pete. Go on home. Get.
0: Oh, man, what a jerk. Is he still watching?
1: Yeah, he's still sitting there.
0: You guys, come on inside. Nobody's home.
5: Come on, guys, let's go.
0: Oh, man. Just get it over. All right, I'm trying. Hold on. We'll just continue to party in here.
1: Hey, anybody want a drink? I know where Kevin keeps it.
0: All right, yeah. All right, come on, I'll show you my music setup. Oh, man. I just got these cool new speakers.
1: Right. Kevin, what is going on here?
0: Oh, what are you doing home? I thought you were in college.
1: Answer me! What are those kids doing in our liquor cabinet, huh?
0: We just came in to get warm.
1: Well, they can just leave right now. Go on, you guys. Get out of here. Get on and put down that bottle, huh? Put it.
0: Hey, these are my friends. You got no right.
1: Shut up. You're drunk, aren't you? Where'd you get off pulling a stunt like that? Just because Mom is sick and I'm off at college, straighten up or else.
2: I didn't straighten up because I saw no reason to change. Marijuana had clouded my thinking. My dream of being a rock star continued through my high school years, but remained just a dream. Slowly but surely, I was going nowhere. Even as a senior in high school, I had no positive goals. I skipped so many classes, there was no hope of graduating.
1: Hey, Kevin, what are you up to, man?
0: Nothing much. I'm kind of bummed out.
1: Oh, about what?
0: Life, I guess.
1: Hey, I looked for you at school, but you cut again, huh?
0: Yeah, I was going to practice with Joey, but I didn't even do that.
1: Oh, man. Wow, you're really stoned.
0: Yeah, Mr. Bernard called me this morning, tried to talk me into coming to class, but I don't know, I just didn't feel like doing it.
1: He called you at home? What'd he say?
0: Yeah, the usual, said I'm so close to graduating, I ought to make the effort, but I don't care if I do or not. Like, What's the difference? Well,
5: what are you going to do if you don't graduate?
0: What else? Get a job. Got to earn a living. Sure enough, I fell short of the credits I needed to graduate, so I went to work at a couple of part-time jobs making minimum wage. Life had become as flat as a cardboard. I worked for a year, then had an idea. I would join the Army.
6: The Army?
1: Why would you do that?
0: Because I'm going nowhere here. No skills, minimum wage, it's nowhere.
6: Oh, Kevin, don't join the Army, though.
0: I already did, Mom, this afternoon.
6: You didn't even discuss it with me.
0: I didn't want to be talked out of it, the way you're trying to now.
1: I didn't know anybody joined the Army these days.
0: Why not? I get a steady income for the next 4 years, I get medical benefits, and I can learn some skills at the same time. I even get my high school diploma.
1: Oh, man, you sound like a recruiter.
0: I'm doing the right thing. I leave in a couple of weeks.
6: I'll never see you again.
0: That's not true, Mom. I get to come home now and then.
6: You'll end up far away. I just know it.
0: Mom, this is something I have to do if I'm ever going to get my life on the right track. I had a new purpose, and I really believed that success in the Army would somehow translate into success at life. On one level, that was true. But at a deeper level, I had missed the point. My first night of basic training, I was sure I had made a mistake.
7: Barino, you failed to lock your locker last night. You think your mother's gonna come here and look after you?
0: No, sir!
7: You're here to learn responsibility, Barina. Did you hear the order to lock your belongings up at night?
0: Yes, sir.
7: Then why didn't you do it?
0: I forgot, sir.
7: Just to make sure you don't forget again, you'll carry all your belongings in your duffel bag, on your back, everywhere you go for the next 2 weeks. Is that understood?
0: Yes, sir. Talk about humiliation. The boy who once dreamed of being a rock star who wouldn't take anything from anybody was being ordered around like a slave. I knew I had made a mistake as I marched everywhere with that duffel bag on my back. But I marched with a new purpose in my heart.
8: We'll hear more about that in just a moment.
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0: I was determined to survive basic training. The hard work, the humiliation, even the ban on smoking for the first 2 months. And I survived. Because of drug testing, I gave up pot altogether, so things were looking up for me. I was proud of getting my high school diploma, and my mother and brother came to graduation ceremonies.
10: Congratulations, Kevin. I'm glad you made it.
0: Oh, me too. Where's Mom?
10: She's coming. She had to put more film in the camera.
0: How's she doing?
10: Much better. She's really proud of you for getting your diploma.
0: I'm pretty happy myself.
10: We'll have to go out and celebrate.
0: I'm so glad you came. It means so much to me.
10: We're proud of you, Kevin, and we wanted you to know it. Where do you go from here?
0: Fort Bragg, North Carolina. I'm classified as a plumber, but I hope to learn other skills too, mostly construction, I think.
10: You plan to stay in, Kevin?
0: Marching isn't that much fun.
10: Here comes Mom. You two stand together, and I'll take your picture.
0: I spent the next 2.5 years at Fort Bragg learning carpentry and remodeling. I worked hard on the job, but slowly I also returned to my old ways, only more so. Substituting alcohol for pot, parties became a way of life. Every weekend I got drunk. When I had only 18 months to go, I was transferred to Korea.
5: Oh, man, I hate this place.
0: You hate it. I've been stuck here a year already. And I have to face another birthday, another Christmas, and another New Year's here.
5: That's the way it is, Kevin. The Army's not about to send you to a new post for only 6 months.
0: Yeah, I know. But Korea's supposed to be a one-year assignment. It ain't fair.
5: Whoever said the Army was fair?
0: That guy's still complaining about his girlfriend.
5: Oh, yeah. She's out with some other guy.
0: He's gonna start a fight about it. You wait and see.
5: So what? It helps pass the time.
0: It's stupid, that's what.
5: You wanna fight about it?
0: Hey.
5: I wish he'd shut up.
0: Hey, dude. What do you expect? You're in love with a slut. It was just like the Wild West over there. Drunken fights all the time in the village bars. I didn't want to get a dishonorable discharge with only 2 months left in the Army, so I stopped going off post. Mellowed out, went home with an honorable discharge after 4 years of service. There I found a job right away in construction and went back to smoking pot. About 6 months later, friends invited me on a trip to Niagara Falls. That's how I met Michelle.
11: Beautiful, isn't it?
0: Awesome.
11: Seeing things like this always makes me wonder how anyone could not believe in God.
0: To tell you the truth, I haven't thought much about God since my dad died.
11: That must have been hard.
0: Yeah, it was hard. It kind of forced me to take care of myself.
11: Did you do a good job?
0: Made some mistakes, but I'm still here.
11: Maybe somebody's watching over you.
0: Yeah, me.
11: You're funny, Kevin.
0: You don't watch out for yourself, nobody else will.
11: You don't think God cares?
0: I haven't seen any evidence of that so far. Michelle and I began to date the usual way. Movies, dinner, dancing at clubs. Sometimes we took walks and just talked. The first time I met her father, he said, "Hi," handed me a King James Bible and another book about the rapture and told me to read it. I thought that was pretty weird. What do you do that for?
11: What?
0: Give me those books.
11: Oh, that's just Dad. He loves to read the Bible, and he thought you'd enjoy reading it, too.
0: I think he's trying to tell me something. What's that other book?
11: Oh, about the rapture? That's about Jesus coming back to take believers with him to heaven.
0: Weird.
11: Where would you like to go tonight?
0: I know. Let's go to that club we went to last week.
11: Kevin, I hope you weren't put off by my father. He's a great guy, really.
0: Yeah, I'm sure he meant well.
11: He has so much wisdom, and he sure knows the Bible. How to get to heaven, how to live on earth.
0: That's nice.
11: Do you know how to get to heaven?
0: Yeah, live a good life, which leaves me out.
11: No, that's not it at all. You have to believe in Jesus, that he died in your place.
0: Wait a minute. How can you know so much about it?
11: What do you mean?
0: You're no different from me. Look at the way you live.
11: That's not the point.
0: Then what is?
11: I think we'd better talk about something else.
0: I put the books he gave me on the shelf where they gathered dust and carried on as before. Michelle and I had been dating for about a year when she began to change.
11: Summer is almost over. I hate to see it end.
0: Me too. Let's go for a hike in the woods tomorrow.
11: I think I want to go to church in the morning.
0: Church?
11: Yes, Kevin. I know my dad isn't happy with the way I'm living. And I'd like to make him happy, so I thought I'd start going to church again.
0: I haven't been to church in years. Do you mind if I go with you?
11: Not at all! That would really make Dad happy, Kevin.
0: We started to go to church every Sunday, and I can honestly say I don't remember what I heard. And yet I began to realize my life wasn't right before God. I felt very unclean. I began reading the Bible Michelle's father had given me, and every week after church, when he took us out to lunch, he answered my questions.
7: I'm glad to hear you're reading the Bible, Kevin.
0: I'm reading both Genesis and Matthew the way you suggested.
7: Good.
11: Did you like the sermon today?
0: Yes. Do you really think God has a plan for every person's life?
7: Well, that's what the Bible says. Jeremiah chapter 29, verse 11 says, "For I know the thoughts that I think toward you, saith the Lord, thoughts of peace and not of evil, to give you an expected end."
0: An expected end.
7: Do you expect to go to heaven?
0: Not the way I live.
7: Well, God has other plans. He wants you to go to heaven. The Bible says he's not willing that any should perish. That's why he sent Jesus to die in our place.
0: And the plan for each life is?
7: To be reconciled to God through the blood of Christ. And after that, to glorify God with your life, that others may see and believe.
0: One Sunday, the preacher said, "If you were to die right now, do you know where you would spend eternity? If you're not sure, raise your hand so I can pray for you." I wanted to raise my hand, but didn't. That day, I read two tracts that I had been given earlier that explained the gospel through illustrations. I read them and prayed, "My Heavenly Father, I know I'm a sinner. I'm sorry for my sins. Please forgive me for all my sins. I know I can't save myself, but I know you can save me. Please save me and come into me and sit on the throne of my life and become my Lord. I turn the reins of my life into your hands, Lord, from this day forward. I will serve you for the rest of my life. Thank you for saving my soul. In Jesus' name, amen." The next Sunday at church, Michelle knew that something had changed.
11: Something's different about you, Kevin.
0: I finally understood about salvation.
11: You did? How?
0: I was reading this tract, see? It has a picture of a throne with a person sitting on it. And I saw at once that I was on the throne of my life when the Lord should be sitting there.
11: That's an interesting tract.
0: I read it and knew that I was lost and needed Jesus.
11: I saw you raise your hand in church, and I knew something had changed.
0: I know where I'll spend eternity now, with the Lord. Michelle, you've got to do it too.
11: Dad will be really glad to hear this.
7: This is a good tract. The message is very clear.
0: I follow the steps on the back page. I kneeled down and looked up each verse for each step.
7: Good for you.
0: The first one was Romans chapter 3, verse 10.
7: "As it is written, there is none righteous." No, not one.
0: I always knew I was a sinner. The hard part is admitting it, and even harder, repenting, which is the next step.
7: Luke chapter 13, verse 5. "Except ye repent, ye shall all likewise perish."
0: God made the last step so easy for us, didn't he?
7: Romans chapter 10, verses 9 and 10 say it all. "That if thou shalt confess with thy mouth the Lord Jesus, and shalt believe in thine heart that God hath raised him from the dead, thou shalt be saved. For with the heart man believeth unto righteousness, and with the mouth confession is made unto salvation."
0: I'm really glad you gave me that Bible. I should have read it sooner.
7: God's timing is perfect, Kevin. I have some other books that'll help you grow in your new life. Now you're a new creation in Christ.
0: I came to Christ on March 28th, 1990, and found the real purpose of life, to follow Christ and be a light in the darkness for others to see God's mercy and truth. Michelle came to Christ on June 13th, 1990. Our lives changed a lot.
11: You really got rid of your whole record collection?
0: 120 rock albums. They led me astray for a lot of years, Michelle, so I put them where they belonged, in the trash.
11: You're right. Kevin, your faith in Christ made me think about my life. My dad exposed me to God's word, but God used you to challenge me.
0: There are so many temptations.
11: Nothing is as bad as living without Jesus in our lives.
0: Yeah, that's true.
11: Let's study the Bible together so that the Lord will always guide us in whatever we do.
0: Yeah, we'll help each other stay on course. Michelle and I were married September 7th, 1990, and God has given us 3 children. I'm currently serving in the street ministry at our church while attending full-time at a Bible institute. There is no greater purpose in life and no greater joy than to know the Lord and follow Him.
8: We hope Kevin's story has deepened your understanding of God's purpose for your life. Colossians chapter 1 explains very clearly. Listen to verses 13 and 14. God hath delivered us from the power of darkness and hath translated us into the kingdom of His dear Son, in whom we have redemption through His blood, even the forgiveness of sins. Listening friend, if you would like to have peace with God, pray with us right now. Lord, I know that I'm a sinner, and I believe You sent Jesus to die for my sins, and that His blood alone will cleanse me. I believe He rose from the dead, and that He lives in every believer, giving eternal life. Thank You for Your incredible gift of salvation. 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
1: With SRN News, I'm Jason Walker. A plan by the Environmental Protection Agency could make it harder for the public to learn about and comment on proposed AI data centers that have sparked a backlash in communities all across the country.
2: The EPA proposal would eliminate a federal requirement that states notify the public and seek comment before issuing air pollution permits for data centers and other industrial sites. States could still invite public comment, but that would no longer be required as a condition to grant permits. Critics say that could thwart residents from learning about proposed data centers and weighing in before projects are approved and construction begins.
1: That is Bernie Bennett in Washington. Here's the latest on that story now out of the Big Apple. Public school system there officially now banning AI for students through the eighth grade beginning this school year. The mayor says the move is part of a much wider assessment of just how kids interact with the technology. City Hall describes the policy as the most expansive prohibition in the country. Well, the Big Apple is adding security teams next week, and with good reason. It's the 25th anniversary of the 9/11 attacks.
3: In light of recent anti-Semitic attacks in New York City, the police department will be beefing up security around synagogues on Friday, September 11th, as the Jewish New Year, Rosh Hashanah, begins at sundown. Additional security cameras have been installed around places of worship, and extra patrols will be stationed outdoors and inside. The increase in security follows a heightened threat environment following the March 12th terrorist attack in West Bloomfield Township, Michigan, where a Muslim suspect drove his truck, a Ford F-150, into a synagogue. The FBI says the attack was a Hezbollah-inspired act of terrorism against the Jewish community. Laura Winters reporting.
1: And this is SRN News. A battle over religious freedom in Ohio. More on the story from correspondent Michael Harrington.
4: Alliance Defending Freedom is going to bat for a local Jewish man who has been hosting prayer meetings in his home with a dozen friends. The city of University Heights issued a cease and desist order accusing the man of running an illegal synagogue in his house. ADF Senior Counsel John Birch says, quote, "No American needs a permit to pray. The city's actions underscore a troubling trend of weaponizing zoning laws against people of faith." Michael Harrington reporting.
1: California will allow Jews to voluntarily identify their Jewish heritage on state forms under a bill the legislature has passed. Now, the measure would require state agencies that collect demographic information to add Jewish as an option for ethnicity or ancestry. Now, the goal is to give state officials as well as researchers better data on Jewish Californians. This is SRN News. One of the world's leading chip makers betting big on the future of open AI models. Bob Agnew explains what's going on.
5: NVIDIA, the company whose computer chips power much of today's artificial intelligence boom, is buying Hugging Face. It's a popular online hub where millions of developers share AI models and tools. NVIDIA says a nearly $13 billion acquisition will keep the platform open to all users while expanding access to AI technology. NVIDIA is betting that if more people build AI, they'll eventually need more of the computing power and chips NVIDIA sells. Bob Agnew reporting.
1: British police looking for 70,000 pints of stolen Guinness. Authorities say two trailer truckloads of the beer worth $155,000 stolen in Liverpool. And here at home, authorities are looking for 34,000 cans of Pabst Blue Ribbon. It also taken in a heist. More details, srnnews.com.
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8: And we do thank you for joining us on Crosstalk. Ladies and gentlemen, last week, the United States State Department and the Treasury Department corroborated key findings that our guest today had advanced since his pro-life center was firebombed in 2022. It's like the federal government just kind of waking up to allegations that our guest had made. Well, it's Jane's revenge. They found as part of a broader, violent, far-left network operating across ideological and national boundaries. As a matter of fact, it's been found that this attack on pro-life centers has connection to part of an international terrorist plot. We're going to cover this and other issues today. We welcome back Reverend James Hardin, President and CEO of Compass Care Pregnancy Services in New York. They are saving the lives of babies in places like Buffalo and Rochester, Bronx, Brooklyn, Staten Island, New York, a place in which there has been much abortion. It's been a very pro-abortion state, but he is a dedicated pro-life advocate and has become a victim of Antifa's offshoots firebomb attack in 2022 in the wake of the Dobbs decision. Brother Hardin, thanks for joining us today on Crosstalk.
9: It's an honor to be with you, as always. Thanks for having me.
8: You know, I guess up until last week, you've just been wearing a tinfoil hat with all of your warnings about Jane's revenge. And now last week, the State Department and the Treasury Department are confirming what you've been shouting from the rooftop for so many years. Tell us exactly what's unfolded.
9: Well, it does feel nice to be vindicated a little bit. You know, when we've been saying for 4 years, as you just described, that the people that attacked us call themselves Jane's Revenge, but in reality, they're just a front group for an international Marxist insurgency that is known as Antifa. And we've been saying this for a long time. Look, Antifa, we had to hire private investigators to figure out who actually firebombed us because the FBI refused to investigate and the DOJ refused to indict under the Biden era DOJ and FBI. So what we found out was Antifa is really, you know, it stands for anti-fascism, but the definition of fascism that they deploy or that they use is based on the Marxist definition, which is simply this, capitalism. So they are anti-capitalist, anti-free market, but they're also intensely, one of their priorities, one of their principles is intensely atheistic. And their goal, according to Mark Bray, who wrote the Antifa handbook quickly after President Trump took office his first term, said that their goal is essentially to disable, to dismantle, and to destroy the current global state, the global nation state system. And so what they do is they piggyback off these left-wing causes. They don't actually care about abortion, but they'll piggyback off of abortion when it rises up into the public square again in debate, like, for example, when the Dobbs case came out overturning Roe versus Wade that legalized abortion in America. They'll piggyback off that cause and gin up the kind of the grassroots base and then, engage in what they call direct action targeting to destabilize society. So this they spark basically a Maoist prairie fire of violence against pro-life Christian pregnancy centers and churches. Over 600 attacks since the illegal leak of the Dobbs case in May of 2022. And we were saying, no, this is a Marxist insurgency. This is just Antifa, with under the cover of Jane's Revenge, just like they do. And by the way, the same people, the same Antifa activists, now that Marco Rubio at the State Department has recognized this, thankfully, not only is it Jane's Revenge, which he called out, but it's also, organizations that encourage militant transgenderism. It's open borders. It's anti-ICE. It's no kings events. I mean, these are all extremely organized terrorist cells, specifically intentionally targeting the United States because the United States is the bulwark for the global nation state system. And we base our systems on the free market and the Judeo-Christian moral framework, which undergirds the constitutional rule of law.
8: And didn't the Treasury Department also bring in other groups, international Marxism and Islam?
9: Oh, yes. What they're finding is that this organization based out of Italy is called, it's got an Italian name, Ostici Inventati. Anyway, they call it the AI Collective. And what they do is they support, they vet all these organizations, basically Marxists and Muslims, and they bring them all together because they have the same goal.
8: Mm-hmm.
9: They have the same enemy. And so what they're finding is that there is truly a red-green alliance happening across the globe.
8: Mm-hmm.
9: And when Hamas first attacked Israel, the terrorist attack in Israel back in October of 2023, I believe it was, I came out, and I was lambasted for this, Jim. You probably remember this, but
8: mm-hmm.
9: I said that that Antifa was essentially America's version of Hamas. I meant that literally. I didn't, and so I was lambasted for saying that because people were saying that I was trying to take advantage of the unfortunate terrorist incident in Israel for my own benefit. That's not true. I was simply saying it because there is a direct connection
8: mm-hmm.
9: between the terrorist activity of Hamas and Hezbollah, et cetera, with the activity that's been happening in the United States through front groups, Antifa front groups like Jane's Revenge.
8: You know, you, as you mentioned, had put together a private investigation and put people on this. And back in 2023, over 3 years ago from today, you documented Jane's Revenge and Antifa were linked, you know, together in regard to this. This is 3.5 years before the federal government actually came out and admitted this information. I mean,
9: that's right.
8: Yeah,
9: right.
8: And they have all the resources of the federal government. I mean, it's outrageous that it's taken this long. I'm thankful that they've come out with this information, but you were saying this a long, long time ago, and it was you that was being put down as a result of having these bizarre allegations.
9: Right. Well, you know, look, the question that we need to ask ourselves is really how deep does this rabbit hole go? Because
8: mm-hmm.
9: you know, and we know that the FBI knew who these people were. We know with 90% certainty who firebombed our medical office in Buffalo, causing $500,000 in damage and injuring 2 firefighters. We know who did it. But why aren't they being indicted?
8: Mm-hmm.
9: Why aren't they being investigated? To this day, what is going on with you know, in the upper echelons of government and federal law enforcement? And I think, quite frankly, and I've been saying this for a long time, that there are Antifa sympathizers that have made their way into public office and places in the bureaucracy as well as federal law enforcement. You know, I know for a fact we had Antifa sympathizers, and we probably still do, in the DOJ. Former U.S. Assistant Attorney General Christine Clark was a known BLM Antifa supporter, and she vehemently and publicly opposed pro-life pregnancy centers, the very ones that were being attacked. She refused to engage her purview and investigate the civil rights abuses against us simply because we're pro-life. You know, there are certain kinds of violence in her mind that was okay. And violence against the politically disfavored pro-life Christians was okay to her.
8: Mm-hmm.
9: Why? I think that if we can start to draw straight lines between these government bad actors and Antifa ideology, Marxist ideology, we should start to see investigations.
8: Yeah.
9: We should start to see indictments. We should start to see imprisonments. Otherwise, this is just more political theater ahead of the midterm elections. I really hope that's not the case. But, I mean, we saw people like Elizabeth Warren coming out likening us. She was saying that we pro-life pregnancy centers who give away $500 million in free medical care and support to women facing unplanned pregnancies every single year, that we were terrorizing women. Hillary Clinton came out and likened us to Al-Qaeda terrorists. Mazie Hirono, Senator Hirono out of Hawaii, made a literal call to arms when she was on the Senate floor, and she was not censored. Letitia James weaponized the Attorney General's office against us, and thankfully, we got a whistleblower coming out of the Attorney General's office just this week saying she illegally used it and continues to use the Attorney General's office to target her political enemies and organizations that she doesn't like Compass Care. She sued us. Why? For crimes that don't exist in statute.
8: Mm-hmm.
9: They don't exist in law. Business fraud. We're a nonprofit that gives away all of our services. Rob Bonson did the same thing in California. Kathy Hochul came out 1 week after we were firebombed. You remember this. And she signed a piece of legislation not to investigate the terrorists, but to investigate the victims. And she called us Neanderthals at the press conference. This is the kind of vitriol that we see at the upper echelons of government. And it's all consistent. The language is consistent, and the actions are consistent with Marxist International Antifa.
8: Yep. And the word is projection. They are accusing you of doing the very same things that they are doing.
9: That's right. That's exactly right. Projection is the word. Mm-hmm. Political transference might also be another
8: mm-hmm.
9: good term for it.
8: Yep.
9: They accuse us of the very crimes they're committing, you know, and as a smokescreen, as a dodge. you know, everybody, oh, look over there, look at these people that are terrorizing women, when in fact, they're the terrorists terrorizing pro-lifers simply because of what we believe. We believe the basic truth that is at the heart of a constitutional rule of law. And that basic truth is this. We are all equally endowed by our Creator. Right? We are a capital C. We are inherently valuable. We have dignity not because of what government gives us, but because we're made in God's image. And that is from the moment of fertilization to natural death. This concept, this Christian concept, is the basis of a free and civilized order. And that's what Marxists have to destroy. That's what Muslims have to destroy in order to pave the way for their despotism.
8: Friends, don't forget what transpired in 2022, the leaked Supreme Court decision, and the first center attack was just not too far from our offices down in Madison, Wisconsin, and that is the Wisconsin Family Action, and we interviewed, they were attacked on Mother's Day, here as that leak had come out from the Dobbs decision, and we interviewed Jelaine Appling, president then at the time of the organization, and talked about that situation, and then we saw incident after incident, attack after attack, and then we saw it also happen with Compass Care, and we've talked with you several times on this, and one of the things I remember, Brother Jim, you've been calling a long, long time for a federal investigation into all of this. You were pushing this from the get-go here and bringing in the FBI and let's get to the bottom of this, and you had evidence, and there was slow walking that was happening continuously up until now, when all of a sudden we have a statement coming out from the State Department and the Treasury Department, yeah, indeed, that there was this part of, there was a link here to an international Antifa plot.
9: Yes, I'm so grateful that Marco Rubio has come out with this statement specifically identifying Jane's Revenge and these firebombings of the Madison, Wisconsin mm-hmm. Family Action, as well as Compass Care.
8: Yep.
9: When Wisconsin Family Action was firebombed in May, Jane's Revenge issued a communique through this entity in Italy, a very Marxist communique, taking responsibility for the firebombing. But in that communique, they issued an ultimatum, as you know, for pregnancy centers to shut down within 30 days.
8: Yeah.
9: And on day 30, they firebombed Compass Care in Buffalo. And, Rich Higgins was Donald Trump's, he was the irregular worker out of the Pentagon during Donald Trump's first administration. And he recognized Antifa engaging in what he called fourth generation warfare. He saw this with BLM and the riot activity. Fourth generation warfare is how, the Islamists got the U.S. out of Somalia. This fourth generation warfare is where they embed their ideologues into the enemy territory, and it's almost impossible for kind of the traditional third generation warfare tactics to get them out. Force on force doesn't work anymore. Now you actually have to go and figure out where the ideologues are and figure out where they're undermining the system from within.
8: James Harden, Reverend James Harden with us here today, President and CEO of Compass Care. And friends, yes, we can safely say Jane's Revenge is not just an isolated abortion rights group. No, they're tied into this international organization. Back in a minute on Crosstalk.
10: 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Dr. Morris, how old are the glaciers of Greenland?
11: You know, Chris, the glaciers of Greenland are many thousands of feet thick, leading many to conclude that it would take long periods of time for the snow to build up. Well, here's something to think about. Two American planes from World War II had to be abandoned on a Greenland glacier. Some 50 years later, a group went back to try and find and restore those now rare aircraft. It turned out they were buried beneath 250 feet of solid ice. Obviously, it doesn't take many thousands of years to build up that huge thickness. The expeditioners retrieved one of those planes and have now restored it, and it can be seen at air shows around the country. Chris, when we see this plane fly, we can enjoy the fact that this is just another evidence that the Back to Genesis truth of creation is accurate.
10: For more on creation, visit our website at www.icr.org.
8: You're listening to Crosstalk on VCY America. Reverend James Harden, our guest today, President, CEO of Compass Care Pregnancy Services in New York, also a victim of Antifa's offshoots firebomb attack in 2022. That's in wake of the leak Dobbs decision that was coming forth, and they, along with numerous other organizations, as I mentioned, the very first Wisconsin Family Action, and the issues now that have been unfolded, and now we have the State Department and Treasury Department corroborating their key findings today and find out, yes, indeed, that these centers were part of a broader, very violent attack, a far-left attack from a network operating across all of these ideological and national boundaries. And, friends, it's got international connections to all of this, and it includes that of Islam. It includes that also of Marxism. Reverend James Harden is our guest. And so now that we have found this information, now that the State Department and the Treasury Department have just issued this release last week, Brother Harden, now what? Where do we go from here?
9: Well, that's the big question. You know, Andy Ngo is an Antifa expert, and he was attacked by Antifa physically in Portland, Oregon. And Harmeet Dhillon, the now Assistant U.S. Attorney General under Todd Blanche, represented him. And he says basically that Antifa has been operating relatively unimpeded by law enforcement in recent years, despite its use of violence. And many analysts credit the movement's support and sympathy from the liberal left of the American political and media establishment. So I think one of the things we need to do is take a look at, you know, where the connections actually are politically. Find out who the Antifa sympathizers are within the judiciary, within, you know, the attorney general's offices across the country, within the governor's offices, within the mayor's offices, like Mandami. Mm-hmm. I'm not kidding. Find out where they are in federal law enforcement, because the DEI hiring policies that we've embraced over the last 20 years have all but ensured that the rank and file are carrying the water of these Marxist progressive lefts in federal law enforcement, like the FBI. I think we need to take a good hard look at the FBI itself, and even talk about what the extent of the constitutionality. With respect to federal law enforcement, is federal law enforcement, and to what extent is federal law enforcement constitutional, or is it a violation of the 10th Amendment? So, you know, these are the kinds of things that we absolutely have to do, because a second Trump administration is just not going to get it done. We need a broader movement to return America to God and a true understanding about what it means to be human, because these are Marxists, mm-hmm. and they do not value humanity. And so they are not compatible with a constitutional rule of law. We as citizens have to be vigilant about that. Certainly get out to vote, but then most importantly, talk to your friends and family about what it means to be human under God, so that they can recognize this inhumane war on humanity that's being waged against us by the Muslims and by the Marxists.
8: You are working in a very tough state with great opposition. I mean, you mentioned Governor Hochul and the pro-abortion positions that she has taken, the Attorney General, Letitia James, Mayor Mamdani in New York City. What has it been like with all that kind of opposition to continue to minister to women who are in cases of deciding whether to keep their baby or not?
9: Well, I kind of liken it to what the Apostle Paul said, I believe, to the Corinthians. He said, God has opened a door for effective ministry for us, and there are many who oppose us. There's great opposition. And I think that they're related. You know, when you have a door for effective ministry, you're going to have great opposition. A friend of mine said, you're not going to catch the flak jam unless you're flying over the target. Well, that's where we are. We're flying over the target, and we're catching a lot of flak. We are fighting the battle on multiple fronts. We've got PR battle. We've got a battle against lawfare. We've got a battle against, you know, targeted people that are targeting legislation against us. We've got a battle against censorship with Google. I mean, all these things are happening all at once, not to mention the fact that you've got bona fide terrorists, international terrorists, that are plotting against us. So, you know, it's been a rough, I can tell you, I have had my times of weariness. And, you know, it kind of hits you in waves. But you know, I wrote a book about it. It's called Endure the Rising Christian Persecution. I think that the hallmark of what it means to be truly Christian is to endure. Hmm. Paul told his protege, Timothy, anyone who desires to live godly in Christ Jesus will suffer persecution. It's not a matter of if, but when. And so what can we expect? Mm-hmm. We need to steel ourselves to the reality and then move forward. And my hope is, my prayer for myself is that I can move forward with joy, Jim. And I see that in the book of Acts, you know, when Paul and Barnabas are arrested and thrown in jail.
8: Mm-hmm.
9: I see that there's joy there.
8: Yeah, they sing
9: now,
8: at midnight.
9: Not always joy.
8: Yeah.
9: Paul did experience depression too. But nevertheless, it's a tough road. But as Christians, we need to recognize, based on what Jesus says in Mount Olivet Discourse, that this kind of thing is going to get worse. It's not going to get better.
8: Reverend James Harden with us today. By the way, his website, CompassCareCommunity.com. CompassCareCommunity.com. And just to show where we're at in our society today, I'd like to just air a clip of a woman's posting in which she stated she got an abortion because she loved her baby. Now, think about that, friends. That's twisted thinking. I want you to listen to this, and we're going to have our guest comment here today on Crosstalk. And let's go to that audio clip right now.
12: Got the abortion because I loved my baby and I could not see a better way to love my baby and to protect my baby from a childhood in a world that would not be kind to it. I knew that whatever protection I could give my baby was most likely going to be insufficient because of the circumstances of that pregnancy.
8: Brother Harden, she's saying she loved her baby so much she killed the child.
9: Well, this is certainly an oxymoron to the nth degree. Life and protection now equal killing? This is what's the there's a new movement happening, and I started to see it pop up with Joe Biden and Kamala Harris, where they attempt to Christianize vice and they attempt to Christianize evil. Mm-hmm. So what I mean by that is, you know, you can be a Christian and be pro-abortion too. We saw somebody like Governor Gavin Newsom engaging in a billboard campaign in Texas to encourage women to travel to California to get their abortions, and he used Jesus' words, love your neighbor as yourself. So again, they're Christianizing these systemic injustices and grave evils. I think as a broader strategy to make it look like you can be a Christian and continue in these evils, homosexuality and transgenderism and abortion. And so what that will do is that will eliminate true Christians' religious freedoms and protections under the First Amendment, because they'll say, well, this is you have truly other Christians who believe differently than you, so this must just be a political opinion. Therefore, you don't get religious liberty protections for your public expression of your faith in pregnancy centers, or for your public expression of faith in the church when you're preaching a sermon, et cetera, et cetera. So this is a propaganda push. I'm sure that if you look deep enough, you're going to find that this woman was somehow paid to be a spokesperson, maybe even paid to have an abortion, so that she could be a spokesperson for the radical left. And this is an evil of gargantuan proportions. And you know what? Something similar happened in Texas a couple of weeks ago. You probably remember this. A surrogate mother,
8: yes,
9: out of Oregon. She was, you know, carrying this child, and the child was diagnosed with a heart condition, a rare heart condition that needed surgery. And so the biological parents, told the surrogate mother, have an abortion. For the good of the child, we need you to have an abortion. She said, for the good of the child, have an abortion. Are you kidding me? So she fled Oregon, went to Texas, where she knew that she and the baby would be protected, and the baby would be required to have this surgery to save the baby's life. So she went to Texas. She had the baby named Gabriel, and sure enough, they saved the baby's life. Baby had surgery. Baby's fine. Well, now this couple wants to sue this woman for you know,
8: yep,
9: some kind of menacing. Are you kidding me? It is not for the benefit of a child to kill the child. It's like, you know, barbarism in a white coat. This is when medicine turns itself into an agent of death. It's like a mathematician. You know, somebody asking a mathematician to solve a problem, and the mathematician shows up with an eraser and erases the equation and says, there you go. You know, that's not mathematics. You don't erase the problem. It's like erasing the patient, you know, destroying the patient and calling it medicine. It doesn't work that way. It's lazy at the minimum. It's barbaric at the maximum. we no longer understand what it means to be human, and therefore we destroy ourselves in the name of love, in the name of protection. It's insane.
8: It is insane, and in my opinion, this is more insanity. And this is a letter from James Tallarico. He put out a letter to President Biden on the very day that the Dobbs decision came out, which was the overturn of Roe, taking this issue back to the states, and advocated the leasing of federal property to abortion clinics on federal lands or in federal offices. And he also asked the Biden administration to prohibit states from imposing restrictions on abortion medication through the FDA and hiring abortion providers as federal employees to protect immunity from state lawsuits. This is a guy now running for U.S. Senate in the state of Texas.
9: Yes. Yeah, exactly. And this is a classic example of the attempts to Christianize, vices and progressive evils.
8: Mm-hmm.
9: James Tallarico is doing that in spades right now. And he, you know, it's just now coming out, of course. We've seen this happening. Now I think they're trying to smoke out James Tallarico for the hack that he is. He, you know, to say that someone needs to be elected to represent a citizenry who will then turn around and destroy the very citizens he's supposed to represent means that he's unfit for office. And so is everyone else who promotes and protects and provides for and pays for these abortionists like Kathy Hochul and her shield laws in New York. When Margaret Carpenter, the abortionist in New York, is illegally shipping chemical abortion drugs to pro-life states like Louisiana and Texas and harming the women, certainly killing the children, harming the treasuries of those states because they've got to take care of the women that they're sending to the emergency room. And Kathy Hochul and Letitia James shield these criminals and their serial medical malpractice.
8: Mm-hmm.
9: They're not interested in protecting women. They're not interested in medical care. They're not interested in increased access to medical care. They're not interested in any of that. They're interested in abortion and what abortion can give them. Abortion is big business. Abortion is an international multi-billion-dollar conglomerate. And the pharmaceutical companies actually, support these politicians to get them reelected. And that includes Letitia James and Kathy Hochul and Governor Gavin Newsom and James Tallarico and all the rest. These are people that are simply working to undermine the rule of law and destroy our citizenry under the guise of rights, under the guise of constitutional rights. It's all propaganda. What is a right? What is liberty? Well, I tell you what, the sine qua non of liberty, without the right without which we will have no other rights, is the right to life, and it is God given. And if we continue to allow the government or government agents to vest to themselves the power to disqualify an entire category of human from protection of the law, well, it's just a matter of time before, they come knocking on your door.
8: Yep.
9: Are you disabled? Are you depressed? Are you politically disfavored? Because that's where this goes. That is the end game. We've saw it in the 20th century. It was the bloodiest century in the history of mankind. We saw it with Stalinistic Russia. We saw it with Maoist China. We saw it with Nazi Germany. Look, these are intensely atheistic, secular fundamentalists who cannot countenance beliefs that are contrary to their power.
8: Friends, you're listening to Crosstalk on VCY America. 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Friends, after the break, we're going to comment on what's taking place in the nation of Canada right now and pushing for what some are terming fourth trimester abortions. What does all that mean? We'll be back in a minute. 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
8: 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Brother Harden, when it comes to the killing of preborn children in the womb, one wonders, can it get any worse? And tragically, the answer is yes, as you have so-called doctors in Canada that are advocating euthanizing newborn babies that, in their opinion, are suffering from severe disabilities, malformations, or conditions involving extreme pain. What's going on with Canada?
9: Well, you know, it all starts with abortion, and abortion is a flashpoint about society, regarding society's debate about what it means to be human. And Canada has decided that basically humans are nothing more than glorified animals that can be that we need to, you know, assess as to, you know, their validity, their you know, quality of life, what they add to society. It's a very utilitarian and kind of draconian understanding of humanity, and so. You know, if someone's willing to kill a child in the womb, which is arbitrary, it's just a matter of time before they're willing to kill a child out of the womb. And so in Canada, we've seen this dramatic increase in physician-assisted suicide, mm-hmm. medical aid in dying, they might call it, or we've called it in our states here. They expanded physician-assisted suicide in 2021 to non-terminal patients, you know? So people who are saying that they just want to die, and they're not necessarily, you know, on the track of death at this moment in time. And so they're expanding it, or they're talking about expanding euthanasia or physician-assisted suicide even further to children recently born up to 1 year after birth.
8: Mm-hmm.
9: So I call this 10th month abortion, just simply because, you know, they've moved the line to, yeah. Post-birth abortion is another way of referring to it, or fourth trimester abortion.
8: Mm-hmm.
9: You know, this idea is not new to Canada. It actually is derived from an American named Paul Ehrlich, who died last March. He wrote The Population Bomb, very popular book back in the 70s, essentially saying that humanity was going, you know, the expansion of the population, global population, was going to destroy the world, and it's like apocalyptic. Of course, none of his predictions most came true, but he advocated for mass contraception, abortion, and even post-birth abortion when he was at Stanford University shortly before he moved to Princeton. So, you know, this is a concept that is so barbaric. I mean, when we extract God from the equation about what it means to be human, the fact that we're made in his image and have inherent value, infinite value even, then, you know, who gets to say, you know, which human beings ought to be protected, which human beings ought to receive medical care, which human beings, you know, are less valuable than all human beings? These are categories of what the Bible refers to as favoritism. And favoritism is essentially the opposite of hate. You know, people think, well, the favoritism is the opposite of love. Love, people think, was the opposite of love as well. It must be hate. No, what Scripture says is me playing God, getting to decide who qualifies for my favor and who does not. When we start to do that, when we say, well, who's my neighbor? It's just like that evil lawyer did when he asked Jesus what the greatest commandment is. And Jesus said, well, you know, love the Lord your God with our heart, mind, soul, and strength, and love your neighbor as yourself. The evil lawyer said, yeah, but who's my neighbor? Because he was wishing to justify his own bad behavior. Who's my neighbor? Mm-hmm. Well, it was a similar and very eerie question that the Supreme Court asked itself in 1972 and 73. Does the word person apply to the unborn relative to protection under the law? And the answer they gave in 1973 was no. Why? It's arbitrary and capricious. A person begins at the moment when a male gamete meets a female gamete and creates a newly formed DNA strand, which is, at that moment, fertilization, a new and very unique human being. That DNA controls that person's maturation from that moment till natural death. And so, you know, the medical community's, look, medicine's job is to protect the health and well-being of the patient.
8: Mm-hmm.
9: That's why the original Hippocratic Oath, the oath that doctors would take before they started practicing medicine independently, had this old English phrase in it, which I'll say. It says this: I will not give a woman an abortive remedy. Mm-hmm. That's basically saying the original quackery is abortion, because mm-hmm. abortion is the opposite of medical care. medical care is designed to heal and to maintain the health of the patient. And this does, and abortion does neither one of those two things for either the mother or the child. You know, and so when you've got a country that has slipped away from its moors, a moral moorings, that is God, then it's just a matter of time before their barbarism manifests itself in policy.
8: Yeah.
9: You know, and so that's what we're seeing in America, and that's, of course, what we're seeing now in Canada.
8: And friends, Canada's also been counting, it's been revealed, been counting late-term abortions as being stillborn deaths. Think about that as well. Let's hit another issue. I know that a lot of the country has been alerted, waiting and watching for a verdict on the Lindsay Clancy case, a former labor and delivery nurse. She sent her husband on an errand, and while he was away, strangled her three young children, a five-year-old named Cora, three-year-old Dawson, eight-month-old Callan. She then slashed her wrist and neck and threw herself out of a second-story window, and much has come about as a result of all of this. But the jury is kind of hung at this point. There are multiple days of deliberation, including today, and we're doing this program, of course, live on Thursday, September the 3rd. Give us your take on what's going on with this Lindsay Clancy case. And we keep hearing about her, but we're not hearing a whole lot of news about what about the three dead children?
9: Well, that's just it. I mean, I think what we have here is a case of social schizophrenia. You know, well, if it's okay for a woman to end the life of her child at any time, at her discretion, up to 9 months, and even past that, according to Canada, then what's the big deal? Why was everybody up in arms over and so outraged about the killing of these three children under the age of six?
8: Mm-hmm.
9: I mean, Paul Ehrlich, at the Population Bomb guy, he was advocating for killing children up to the age of four or five. What's the difference? I mean, this is really a manifestation of the social moral schizophrenia that we find ourselves in America. We have to make a decision about what it means to be human. We have to get back to a proper understanding that we are made in the image of God and therefore equally valuable and deserving of protection and blessing from the moment of fertilization. Unless we get back to that truth, then this kind of moral schizophrenia will only continue to get worse. Because we have to ask ourselves, if abortion is okay, and it's purely arbitrary, by the way, as to when we can kill a child, and we start to argue as to, you know, how many children is it okay to kill preborn?
8: Mm-hmm.
9: Yeah, at what point is it okay to kill a child, a preborn child? Is it 15 weeks? Is it 17 weeks? Is it the heartbeat? Is it when they can feel pain? These are all meeting out, you know, weighing out evil. There is no kind of debate that makes any sense there. And so when a woman says, "Yeah, I'm going to kill my children, my young children," well, what's the difference between what she did, that is Clancy, and what women are being allowed to do every single day all across this country, and what states like California and New York and Colorado and Massachusetts are all insisting on? Well, we should celebrate, not just make it legal, but we should celebrate abortion, and we should encourage women to get abortions all the way up to all 9 months of pregnancy for at the discretion of the physician and the woman. What does make? That's where we are.
8: Yeah. Yeah, tragically. Friends, this is Crosstalk on VCY America. And if you want to start getting on board here with your questions or brief comments, our number is 1-800-733-9829. 1-800-733-9829. We'd like to mention one other topic here. I've got multiple, but we saw that a federal judge just this past Sunday, I believe, has put pause on a lawsuit that seeks to revoke nationwide approval of the dangerous abortion drug mifepristone, delaying any ruling until after the midterm elections, at least December 1st. And I'd like you to comment on this, Brother Hardin, because, I mean, when we think about the abortion pill has actually put an abortion clinic right into people's homes, and that's what's taking place here. And now a judge pushing this decision down the road, pausing the case again to December 1st at least, but sometime after midterm elections.
9: Yeah, this is the second case that has made it to the circuit court level at the federal level, and the first case and made it all the way to the Supreme Court for an emergency appeal for a stay out of the Fifth Circuit in Texas. And so it was FDA, it was Louisiana versus FDA, was that.

0: it's so bad and so pervasive that this case in Louisiana, et cetera, we're saying, look, it's harming women, it's harming our state, it's harming our state sovereignty, and the Fifth Circuit agreed. And they said, here, just, you know, we need to roll back the Biden-era deregulations. Joe Biden and Joe Biden's FDA totally deregulated chemical abortion.
1: Mm-hmm.
0: And it didn't even take the chemical abortion pill through its kind of process that it needs to go through for understanding safety for women. And so when Samuel Alito came out with his minority opinion last month, saying, look, GenBioPro and Danco Laboratories, the two big chemical abortion pharmaceutical companies, asked for an emergency stay of the Fifth Circuit's decision to place a moratorium on the shipping of these drugs across state lines. And the Supreme Court said, okay. So they gave GenBioPro and Danco Laboratories the benefit of the doubt so they can continue shipping these drugs while the FDA, does their safety, investigation. But Samuel Alito said that his understanding is that the leadership at HHS and the FDA were intentionally slow walking the investigation until after the midterm elections. And now we've got this next case that you just described doing the exact same thing. And I politicizing women's health and putting women and the lives of women at risk and putting them on the altar of political expedience is reprehensible and is absolutely immoral.
1: Yeah.
0: It doesn't matter when the midterm elections are. It doesn't even matter what your beliefs about abortion are. If you actually care about women and reproductive health and true health, you take this drug off the market until a safety review can be done. That's just common sense. But if the GOP is so scared and so spineless as to, having to talk about abortion on the campaign trail, well, shame on them.
1: Yeah.
0: This is really not about abortion. This is about women's health. This is true women's health. And this is about personhood. What does it mean to be human?
1: Let's get Tim in from Tomah, Wisconsin. Hi, Tim. You're on the air.
2: Hi, yes. I just wanted to say the way the world is going with, the Lindsay Clancy thing and what they're doing up in Canada, pretty soon they're just going to say euthanasia and murder is just a postpartum abortion. And so there's nothing wrong with it. They're just going to, postpartum abortion.
1: Yeah, yeah.
2: Thank you.
1: Thank you for the call. And, Jim, that's exactly what we're doing. We're rationalizing.
0: Oh, yeah. And in fact, you've got Elizabeth Warren wanting to change the label on some of these abortion drugs as if they were miscarriage treatment. They want to rename abortion miscarriage.
1: My. 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I've got a couple open lines here yet. 800-733-9829. 800-733-9829. Oh, as Scripture says, if the foundations be destroyed, what can the righteous do? Friends, the attack of life, sacred life, that's been instituted by God. Back in a minute on Crosstalk.
3: For the Worldview Report, I'm Brennan House. 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Why? I was studying the issue of blood and the sea becoming blood. John doesn't say the sea became like blood. He says in Revelation chapter 8, verse 8, that a third of the sea became blood. He also says over in Revelation chapter 16, we have the same thing going on. We have the sea becoming blood. In fact, verse 3 says it. The sea became blood as of a dead man. So it was blood, but it was like the blood of a dead man that gets thick and like sludge. Now go back to Revelation chapter 8, verse 9. A third of the living creatures in the sea died. A third of the ships were destroyed. Why would the ships be destroyed? Well, today I came up with the idea of, hey, you have to have a cooling system for these commercial ships. How do you cool when it's thick like blood and can't cool the ship? The more we study the Bible, the more we learn.
1: Again, the website for our guest today here on Crosstalk, CompassCareCommunity.com. 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And the breaking story about the pro-abortion firebombers linked to an international Antifa plot. Back to the phone lines, Laura calling from Hollywood, Maryland. Hi, Laura, you're on the air.
4: All right, thank you for taking my call. Everything we've been talking about on the show today is just reminiscent of Isaiah. Woe to those who call bitter, sweet, sweet, bitter.
1: Yeah.
4: Call evil good.

0: and evil. And it's even the extent where now it's just like it was when Jesus was crucified and Pilate offered them Barabbas over Jesus, who was innocent. They wanted Barabbas.
1: Yeah, yeah, exactly right. Thank you, Laura.
0: Yep.
1: Maureen in East Troy, Wisconsin, you're on the air.
2: Yes, I just wanted to say that really, the ending of a pregnancy like that, by when you plan to end it, that's murder. That is, in fact, murder that you plan.
1: Yeah.
2: I don't know how they can, our officials, our government, and anybody with a, you know, in a position of power can call it anything but deliberate murder. And absolutely it is wrong.
1: Thank you, Maureen. Thank you for that, Brother Hardin. She's calling it planned murder.
3: Planned murder, indeed. I you know, look, when politicians are willing to, you know, sacrifice certain segments of the population to gain power, then you know that there's something deeply wrong, something deeply broken in the political system.
1: Mm-hmm.
3: So we have to get back to the truth of the Declaration of Independence that, you know, represent the Judeo-Christian reality. But, you know, John Adams, founding father, one of the founding fathers, said that the Constitution of the United States was designed only for a moral and religious people and is wholly unsuitable for any other.
1: Yeah.
3: So, you know, when we essentially go off in this direction and dehumanize entire classes of people, essentially we're at odds with the philosophy of government that we have created. So, you know, something has to change. We're at a breaking point. I believe America is on the knife's edge, and we really have to come back to God or face the consequences.
1: Let's go to Stephanie next, Wilmington, Delaware. Stephanie, you're on the air.
4: Hi.
1: Hi. Turn your radio down, please, Stephanie.
4: We have created.
1: Stephanie, turn your radio down, please. You're on the air. Please go ahead.
4: Oh, okay. This is Stephanie from Wilmington. Were you calling me?
1: No, you called us to talk on the air.
4: No, I know that, but I'm saying I was okay to talk. Okay, I'm sorry. I had the radio on. I couldn't hear your station. Okay, I thought I wasn't ready. I'm sorry. Okay, thank you for taking my call. I've called in before. My suggestion is just a thought, because I've held several prayer rallies at my church.
1: Mm-hmm.
4: I'm involved in pro-life organizations. The more we can fight this as individuals and as groups of people with pressure on your representatives, as a matter of fact, the pro-love, the Christian, I forget her name, I think it's Hawkins from Students for Life has now putting, just signed a petition today to Trump administration to that, you know, they're not going to vote again, to push for, you know, for the abortion pill and the water, how it affects the water and it's affecting the health, et cetera.
1: Mm-hmm.
4: Just to keep putting pressure on them as much as possible, whether it be phone calls, petitions.
1: Okay.
4: If enough people from churches can get petitions together, get somebody to send it out.
1: Thank you, Stephanie. Brother Hardin, your thought on that aspect of putting pressure on those who represent us.
3: Oh, I agree 100%. I mean, this is, but here's the Democrats' Achilles heel. That is, what does it mean to be a person? You know, we need to simply define what it means to be a person as, you know, relative to the 14th Amendment. Equal protection under the law.
1: Mm-hmm.
3: We need to define what it means to be a person relative to the Fifth Amendment. That is, we can't deprive any person of life, liberty, or property without due process of law. A Personhood Clarification Act will force all Democrats to go on record saying they want to retain the power to limit the definition of person so they can continue to legally oppress, enslave, and destroy people at their whim. This is something that can't continue. If we have a Personhood Clarification Act, which I suggested to multiple people, I think that would solve a lot of our problems.
1: Yeah. Thank you for the call here, Stephanie. Robert in Phoenix, we're down to just a couple minutes. Go ahead. You're on the air.
5: Hello?
1: You're on the air, please. Go ahead.
5: Yes. God hasn't called any emergency meetings in heaven because he's undecided as what to do. The abortions, God already knows who's been aborted before it even happens. And you know what? They cannot control and they cannot kill what God loves. God just didn't see fit for them to have a baby.
1: Well, let me just say this, Robert, God calls it sin. God calls it sin, and he hates the hands that shed innocent blood, Robert. And though, yes, God indeed is sovereign, he is in control, we see that the heart of man is deceitful above all things and desperately wicked. And as Jonah, we need to call out, around Nineveh, the wickedness is great. You need to turn and repent. Thank you for your call here. We're going to squeeze Nancy in from Fairview, Texas. Nancy, you're on the air.
6: Yes, I was just wondering, has the abortion industry made their way into the Muslim community? And I'm kind of guessing not. And I'm thinking this might be the one thing we can learn from Muslims is to not kill our babies, that we might indeed lead to Christ.
1: Thank you, Nancy. Brother Hardin, any comment on that?
3: Well, Muslims get into political office by embracing the communist left, and they wear the cloak of the Democrat Socialist Party. So they're okay with, you know, their political enemy and you know, killing their own children, but they're not okay with killing their children. Hmm. You know, that's one of the reasons why the fertility rate in the Muslim community is so high. They plan on breeding us out. And by the way, they're going to, if we're not careful. And once they get critical mass, they're going to take over with Sharia. They're undermining the rule of law under color of law.
1: Yeah.
3: And this is a very dangerous moment that we're in. Muslims are only pro-life for their own people. They're happy to have us kill our own children.
1: Friends, troubling times in which we live, and what is the song that says, the darker the night, the brighter the light shines, and we need to let our light shine on this particular issue. Brother James Hardin with us today from Compass Care, Pregnancy Services in New York, CompassCareCommunity.com. And Brother Hardin, thank you for your advocacy, standing for life, and thank you for taking the time to address these many issues.
3: My pleasure. Thanks for having me, Jim. God bless.
1: 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Very troubling matters that are going on, but I do repeat, those who are trying to biblicize abortion, saying it's biblical for us to do it or Christianize it. But again, I hearken back to Scripture that says God hates the hands that shed innocent blood. He is the giver of life, and certainly he is the holder of life as well. God bless you, friends. Thanks for joining us today on Crosstalk, as we encourage you to take a stand for life.
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1: With SRN News, I'm Jason Walker. Incredible story developing at this hour. Officials in Nepal say two workers have been rescued alive and well from a hydropower tunnel 9 days after the floods. President Trump appoints a new Army Secretary. Jennifer King reports.
2: President Trump has named Adam Tell as the acting Army Secretary, effective immediately following the sudden departure of Dan Driscoll amid reports of tensions with Defense Secretary Pete Hegseth. Tell is currently Assistant Secretary at the Army Office of Civil Works, where he's been since August of 2025. Before that, he worked mostly for Republican lawmakers, was Chief of Staff for Senator Bill Hagerty of Tennessee, and served during Trump's first term as a special assistant to the president for legislative affairs. Jennifer King, Washington.
1: In Massachusetts, the deadlocked jury in the closely watched Lindsey Clancy trial has gone home again without a verdict after Judge William Sullivan instructed them on reasonable doubt.
3: The evidence must convince you of the defendant's guilt to a reasonable and moral certainty, a certainty that convinces your understanding and satisfies your reason and judgment as jurors who are sworn to act conscientiously on the evidence. This is what we mean by proof beyond a reasonable doubt. All right. And with that, I'm going to ask you to resume your deliberations.
1: Tensions flared on day six of deliberations when the defense allowed, or rather alleged, a single holdout juror was refusing to follow instructions on reasonable doubt. Controversy over pros and so-called amateurs continues. LSU coach Lane Kiffin's chances of fielding former NFL players improved Thursday night when a judge in Louisiana he issued a preliminary injunction against the NCAA. This is SRN News. Women are traveling for abortion. More from Michael Harrington.
4: A new study from the Pew Research Center looks at how many women are seeking the procedure outside of their state of residence in the wake of the repeal of Roe v. Wade by the Supreme Court. About 17% of women travel to another state for an abortion these days, up from 11% when Roe was the law of the land. Since the repeal, a number of states, including California, New York, and Illinois, have sought to make themselves abortion destinations. Michael Harrington reporting.
1: Facing a national backlash against transgenderism, Democratic candidates suddenly embracing masculinity. In Michigan, Democrat Senate candidate Abdul El Said has jousted with his GOP rival over their high school football credentials. In Texas, Democratic Senator candidate James Tallarico making manhood a central theme in his campaign. This is SRN News. Don't look now, but mortgage rates are moving higher.
5: Mortgage buyer Freddie Mac says the average rate on a 30-year mortgage rose this week to 6.71%. That's the highest it's been in more than a year. Just a year ago, the rate averaged 6.5%. When mortgage rates rise, they can add hundreds of dollars a month in costs for homebuyers, reducing how much they can afford. That's helped keep the U.S. housing market in a slump. Mortgage rates have been mostly climbing as the war with Iran has fueled expectations of higher inflation, a key factor that influences mortgage rates. I'm Alex Vega.
1: Well, the man who carried out Wednesday's deadly shooting in a Minneapolis apartment had threatened his neighbors, reportedly showing off his pistol, warning he was planning to shoot people. Carlton Johnson shot and killed two of his neighbors and left five others injured. The building's owners had been trying to evict him. Police investigated him earlier, but no charges were filed. More details, srnnews.com.
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0: Are you a still being? 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
1: Back to Genesis with Dr. John Morris, scientist with the Institute for Creation Research. Dr. Morris, how can some lizards walk and even hang upside down on very smooth surfaces?
2: Chris, this is an amazing feat. Consider the gecko, which can stick to almost any surface, even a polished pane of glass. It attaches itself by tiny hairs on its feet, which are so tiny they're packed at about 500 per square inch. Each hair exerts a tiny chemical force which is attracted to the glass surface, and together they support the weight of the lizard. By curling and uncurling the toes, the lizards can break this bond and move on and take another step. You know, often engineers notice an ability in animals and attempt to mimic it in engineering design. And that's what they're trying to do in this case. Maybe by modeling the gecko lizard, we can even have Spider-Man clinging to smooth surfaces. Such things are possible if you go back to Genesis for your starting point.
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0: What you're doing today is different than what you were doing on this date a year ago. What you'll be doing a year from now will be different than what you're doing right now. Change can't be stopped or ignored, and each moment of change can lead to memories that might just last a lifetime. Change is why you have memories today. God's offer of new life brings about the most memorable change imaginable. Look back at these steps. The memory might make you want to say, thanks. Rejoice Radio.
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3: Listen, if you're dead, that has a lot of ramifications. Does a person who's dead still have to pay their bills, yes or no? Well, you can send them the bill, but they're not going to pay it, okay? Well, you have, in a sense, an old landlord that you have died to. He may still continue to send you the bill, but you no longer are the servant, so to speak, to that old landlord. You have a new lease, a new Savior whose name is Jesus Christ. When you were baptized into the death of Christ, the old wage of sin lost its power over you. Your old master may continue to send his bills, but you are no longer responsible to pay them. Jesus literally marked them paid in full. And this is why we don't keep working, by the way, to earn favor with God. But let's look further now at verses 4 and 5 and see. Let's see the ramifications, the implications of I'm baptized into Christ, baptized into his death, but it certainly doesn't end there. Look at verse number 4 and 5. Therefore, we are buried with him by baptism into death, that like as Christ was raised up from the dead by the glory of the Father, even so we also should walk in newness of life. For if we have been planted together in the likeness of his death, we shall be also in the likeness of his resurrection. Okay, if I was planted together, united together with Christ in his death, then Paul states the same thing is true about Christ's life. I identify with his death, but it doesn't stop there. Yes, I died, was buried, but also risen in his resurrection. Paul's, by the way, not just talking about, it's time to turn over a new leaf. That is just kind of fixing up the old. It's like a good renovation project. And Paul's not saying you need a good renovation project. He said you need to be made completely new. That is the new birth in Jesus Christ. So I am buried with him in his baptism, wherein also ye are risen with him through the faith of the operation of God, who hath raised him from the dead, Colossians 2:12. So we are now literally, not just figuratively, a part of Christ's resurrection. Just as we died with Christ, so too now we've been baptized into his resurrection. Some vital union with his death, his burial, his resurrection has taken place. We're both figuratively and literally in Christ. Sometimes we say, okay, Pastor, you have been talking about this for quite a bit, and you've been talking about this identity, and oh, wow, it's kind of like, what does that mean to me? It means that the reality is, if I understand Christ's victory and what he accomplished, and I am in him, then what happened to him is the reality for me. You do not have to individually, every time you are confronted with sin, say, am I going to do this or not? You actually get to confront it and say, why in the world would I, such an one as I, a child of Christ, who has died, been buried, and risen again with Jesus, do such a thing that's inconsistent with who I am? I died to sin. How many of you have ever been in a car accident before? Raise your hand. Okay, lots of you. How many of you were the cause? No, don't tell us that, okay? But many people in here in a car accident. I submit that you so closely identify with the car and the accident that you don't say it like this. If you were in the accident, you don't normally say, "My car was in an accident." You say, "I was in an accident. I was in. What happened to it, in a sense, happened to me." When I start to understand what is it that Christ did, what Christ did, I did in him. I am completely immersed, baptized into his death, his burial, and his resurrection. Do you know the implications for knowing who you are in him is liberating? You still do have the capacity to sin. You have retained the capacity, but not the new you. It's no longer literally who you are in your essential being. Paul even explains it. We'll address this later, but it's no longer I, but sin that dwelleth in me. And when I start to understand who am I in my essential nature, I am crucified with Christ. James Boyce said it this way: "What has the Holy Spirit done for our salvation? He has joined us to Christ so that we have become the beneficiaries of all that Christ has done. It is terribly important and perhaps the most critical doctrine of salvation in Paul's writing." Paul uses the phrases in Christ Jesus, in him, or their equivalents 164 times in his writing. We can hardly emphasize this enough. You say, "Well, whoa, he says in Christ a lot." Yeah, he does. Do you think he's trying to get us to the point where he no longer has to say, "Don't you know? Are you ignorant of this truth that you are in Christ?" There's something liberating about resurrection. Do you remember the other illustration that God gave to us when he went to Lazarus' tomb? And Lazarus had been clearly dead. Burial has some finality to it. It tells us that the person has in fact died. Scripture could have just said, "died and risen." But it says, "died, buried, in fact, indeed, dead and resurrected." And Jesus calls forth Lazarus. "Lazarus, come forth." And Lazarus, who had been dead for 4 days, comes powerfully alive out of the tomb. And what did they do? Well, they removed the grave clothes. Does anyone here actually think that a guy like Lazarus would say, "Hey, hang on to that suit because I like wearing it"? Listen, it would actually be marked by the corruption of death. Why would he go back to that which is synonymous with his death and not live in the newness of life consistent with resurrection? You and I are called to live not just a Lazarus resurrection who died again, but to live a life marked by Jesus Christ who died once, never to die again. The Bible says in Acts 17, verse 28, it says, "For in him," that is in Jesus, "for in him we live and move and have our being, as certain also of your own poets have said, for we are also his offspring." In Jesus, we live and move and have our being. We are completely identified with him. How many of you that have a few years under your belt have realized that your brain oftentimes tells you things that your body is not so willing to do? That there is this sense, "Oh, yeah, I can do that." And your body's saying, "Don't even try," okay? Several years ago, I felt like I was young enough to still be doing this. In fact, I was 28 years old. But I was playing a game of pickup football with a group of guys, and I'm on defense at this moment, and I'm guarding a guy, and he goes out for a pass, and the guy playing quarterback threw him the ball, and that guy faked one way and then turned the other. So I went with him. I went one way and then went the other, but this knee kept going that way, okay? And so I went down with a pain that I had never in my life felt before. And so I'm lying on the ground and I'm hurting and you know, you always say, well, I'll just walk it off. And so I got up and I'm trying to walk it off. And a few minutes later, I tried to play again and my knee just was completely loose. And so I obviously quit playing. Well, I went to the doctor and they kind of looked at it and said, here's some you know, aspirin. And that was kind of it. Well, as I got older, in fact, when I got into my late 40s, my knee was really loose. And so I went again to a surgeon, to a doctor, and he said, well, let's take a look at it. And he says, oh, you tore your ACL. And I said, yeah, I did that a lot of years ago. And he said, well, you know, we're going to have to go in and repair it. And when he went in, he actually found that the ACL was gone. I had severed it, and it just dissolved through time. So I needed a new ACL. And he gave me an option. He said, now, we can do one of two things. He said, we can take a new ligament from your other leg and put it in, or we can use a donor graft. He said, at your age, I'd recommend the donor graft. I said, thank you. I'll take your advice. And so I took the donor graft instead of two surgeries to repair that. He said, listen, if you were younger, I'd say you do it, but a guy your age, I hate it when people say that, okay? But a guy your age, I'd do the donor graft. So he actually put a donor graft in my knee, and he said it's going to take a while for it to become part of you, about 6 months, and it will completely have become a part of your knee. So you got to be careful for a while. But do you know, I know this is what it is, but someone, they gave part of themselves. It's just some tissue. It's just something that lived in them. I don't want to be inappropriate or certainly unkind, but that person died, and now something of them lives completely in me. In me, it lives and moves and has its being. Everywhere I go, it goes. It actually now is grafted in to me. Another beautiful Bible picture. Do you know what happened to you the day you recognize my sin has separated me from God? And Jesus died a sinner's death so that I might live in him. And do you know what happened? Through your death, you were actually then placed in Jesus Christ. And now, exclusively in him, you live and move and have your very being. Why would a person complete in Christ continue to sin that grace may abound? God forbid. How shall we that are dead to sin live any longer therein? Know ye not? Don't you know that so many of us, as we're baptized into his death, are also baptized into his resurrection? And now you and I, as part of Jesus Christ, have the opportunity in him to live, to move, to have our very being. This week, you will be confronted with the opportunity to sin. Remind yourself who you truly are in Jesus Christ, and remind the old tempter that you no longer have to pay that wage, and you are free to serve your new master, Jesus Christ.

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1: With SRN News, I'm Jason Walker. It has been 9 days since the flooding began, and incredibly, officials in Nepal saying earlier in the day two workers have been rescued alive from that hydropower tunnel, as many as 500 people believed to have been trapped in that tunnel. Senate race in Texas heating up ahead of the midterms with lots of campaign spots on TV.
2: This is Texas. This is not.
3: There are many more than two biological sexes. In fact, there are six.
4: Competing campaign ads airing nonstop on TV in Texas. Republican Ken Paxton with this ad about his opponent, Democrat Socialist James Tallarico.
2: This is Texas. This is not.
5: Something that you love that's not family or friends.
3: I love, and just say this because it's on my mind, the trans children.
4: And the Tallarico campaign with this ad, blasting Paxton.
3: 3 years ago, Ken Paxton was impeached by his own party for using his public office to enrich himself.
4: Laura Winters reporting.
1: Well, the vice president is offering new details on a major energy deal.
6: Vice President J.D. Vance is discussing the administration's new oil deal with Venezuela.
7: We're using, of course, the successful Venezuela operation and some of the friendships and some of the relationships that have developed in the wake of that operation to create what is effectively a new 65 billion barrel of oil reserve for the United States of America.
6: The deal was negotiated with Venezuela's interim government and is being billed as costing American taxpayers nothing. Willie Nelson, the White House.
1: At the White House, President Trump elevating Adam Till to become the acting Secretary of the Army. Till had been the Assistant Secretary of Army for Civil Works. This is SRN News. Christians are under fire in Sudan. We have more from correspondent Michael Harrington.
8: The Muslim government is fighting Muslim rebels in the African country, and both sides are killing and abusing Christians along the way. The fighting has now come to the Nuba Mountains, long a refuge for Sudan's small Christian minority. War and Islamic terrorism are wreaking havoc amongst Christian communities all across sub-Saharan Africa, with crises developing in Nigeria, Somalia, Eritrea, Burkina Faso, and Mali. Michael Harrington reporting.
1: For the first time in a century, Orthodox Christian monks have returned to Estonia, the Karikla Orthodox Monastery, the first of its kind to be established by the Estonian Orthodox Church in, well, decades. The monks' daily routine, well, includes, of course, a lot of prayer, some garden work, and spiritual talks with a growing number of visitors from outside. This is SRN News. The NBA coming down hard on the Los Angeles Clippers.
9: 5 first-round picks and a $30 million fine. That's the Clippers' punishment for circumventing the salary cap when they signed Kawhi Leonard 4 years ago. The NBA cited a pattern of misconduct and multiple significant rules violations by the team, including a previous example of the team skirting the cap. The lost draft picks are from 2029 through 2033. Team owner Steve Ballmer and president of business ops Jillian Zucker are suspended for 1 year. President of basketball ops Lawrence Frank is suspended without pay for 6 months, and Leonard is ordered to pay the league $700,000.
1: Oh, the deadlock jury in the Lindsey Clancy trial once again failing to reach a verdict after 6 days of deliberations. The mother does admit she killed her kids, but argues the postpartum psychosis led to her actions. More details, srnnews.com.
10: 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The journey will amaze you. His leadership will guide you. And the opportunities will surprise you. 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

When plotting a ship's course, you have to take into account the effect of the wind. A good navigator knows to shift the course depending on the strength of the wind across the beam. Each year, the Lord leads our course, but sometimes the wind comes on strong, like computer problems, broken equipment, or a higher-than-expected tower payment. But even though the wind is harsh, we'll often receive an unexpected gift from a friend, and that refreshes us like a beautiful breeze. 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

0: There may be moments. 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
1: 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This is Matt Staver with Freedom's Call. Liberty Council filed a lawsuit against the city of Seattle, the mayor, and chief of police on behalf of organizers for a grassroots revival event called May Day USA. The city unlawfully denied the May Day organizers a permit to peacefully assemble at a traditional downtown location due to its religious message. Instead, the city steered the event to a park in a predominantly LGBTQ community where the group was violently attacked by protesters. The plaintiffs have asked for a permanent injunction restraining the city from continuing its unlawful permitting process that violates the rights to free speech, religious exercise, peaceable assembly, and equal protection. The group is also seeking equal access to Seattle's streets and traditional public forums. The city's unconstitutional permitting scheme causes irreparable harm to free speech and cannot continue. 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

0: don't feel like being encouraged today. I don't want to hear people laugh. I wonder if anyone understands this place, this hurt I wake up to every day, this anger that leaves me shattered. If someone cares, I'd love to meet him.
1: There is one who leads through every place, hurt, and anger to something better. His name? Jesus. Meet him here. Rejoice Radio.

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1: With SRN News, I'm Jason Walker. It is being called an absolute miracle. 9 days since the flooding began, authorities in Nepal now say two workers have been rescued alive and well from a hydropower tunnel. Some 500 people believed to be still trapped in the tunnel. New information on how a radical is and how bad of a radical he may be. Democrat socialist, and he's running for Texas senator against Republican Ken Paxton. Here's Laura Winters.
2: Turns out James Tallarico wrote a letter to the Biden administration urging the president to consider taking executive actions to protect a woman's right to an abortion by leasing federal property for abortion clinics. Tallarico was advocating for what in effect would be a federal abortion service staffed by government workers on government property. In the Real Clear Politics average of polls, Tallarico is ahead of Republican candidate Ken Paxton by just over 2 points.
1: Well, it's starting to heat up once again now. Norway seizing a Russian vessel to enforce a massive Ukrainian arbitration claim.
3: Norwegian authorities impounded the Russian vessel in the Arctic archipelago on Wednesday at the request of Ukraine's Naftogaz, aiming to enforce a $4.22 billion arbitration award. The case stems from Russia's 2014 illegal annexation of Crimea and its seizure of Iranian energy assets. In 2023, The Hague ordered Russia to pay the vast sum to the Ukrainian state-owned energy company for the seizures. After Russia's refusal to pay the award, Naftogaz petitioned national courts seeking court orders to seize Russian commercial assets as compensation. I'm Charles Dilatesma.
1: And this is SRN News. A new study charts the location of America's evangelicals. Here's correspondent Michael Harrington.
4: It is the work of J.D. Payne of the Southern Baptist Convention, and it draws its numbers from the U.S. Religion Census. Payne reports that evangelical Christians are centered in the Southeast and Midwest, with Alabama coming in first, followed by Oklahoma, Mississippi, Arkansas, and Tennessee. The state with the least evangelicals is Utah, where the Mormon Church predominates, followed by Massachusetts, Rhode Island, New Hampshire, and New Jersey. Michael Harrington reporting.
1: Jews around the world making preparations for the High Holy Days. Rosh Hashanah, the Jewish New Year celebration, begins at sundown September 11th. Yom Kippur, the Day of Atonement, begins at sundown on the 20th. As has been the case in recent years, the holidays will be celebrated in the shadow of anti-Semitism. This is SRN News. Tech stocks once again leading a Wall Street rally.
5: Stocks rose on Wall Street as bond yields fell back some more, taking some pressure off the stock market. The S&P 500 rose 1.1% Thursday. The Dow climbed 1.2%. The Nasdaq Composite rose 1.4%. Nvidia climbed 1.8%. The giant chip company said it would buy the artificial intelligence platform Hugging Face for $13 billion. Oil prices barely budged after rising sharply earlier in the week. Treasury yields fell in the bond market. The yield on the 10-year Treasury pulled back to 4.77%. Lower yields make it cheaper to borrow money by lowering rates on mortgages and other kinds of loans. Seth Sutel, New York.
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before the sun rises and long after it sets. While you're waiting in traffic or winding down from your day, when you need us, we're here. 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

0: You know how you can tell when someone has never read the Bible? They'll say one of two things. Welcome to Through the Bible. I'm so glad that you've hopped aboard the Bible bus as we continue our journey through the whole Word of God. So what are those two things that people say? Well, first, the Bible is boring. Is it really? After traveling through Genesis with Noah and the flood, Abraham with all his ups and downs, Joseph and the drama with his brothers, I'd say not boring at all. How about you? And then we just walked with Jesus through the final chapters of Matthew, through his miracles, his last days, the crucifixion, and the glorious resurrection. Not boring either. Not even close. Now, we're back in the Old Testament where the children of Israel are slaves in Egypt, and we're about to hear Moses say to Pharaoh, "Let my people go." So no, the Bible isn't boring. Not when you study it like this. The second thing that people say is that the Old Testament is negative, you know, full of thou shalt nots. But here we're given something beautiful, a picture of God's faithfulness to his people in the middle of their suffering. We're in Exodus chapter 6. Dr. J. Vernon McGee called this passage the seven I wills of redemption. Listen to them. God says, "I am the Lord. I will bring you out from under the burdens of the Egyptians. I will rescue you from their bondage, and I will redeem you with an outstretched arm." That's three right there, and there's more to come. It's going to be a great study. So as you listen, think of someone that you could invite to join us, someone who might believe that the Bible is boring or negative. This is a great place to help change their mind. Let's pray together. Father, thank you for your word and the way it stirs faith in our hearts. Show us what you want us to know about your beautiful plan to bring us into a relationship with you. In Jesus' name we pray. Amen. Now open to Exodus 6 as we go through the Bible with Dr. J. Vernon McGee.
1: Friends, our study brings us to the sixth chapter of the book of Exodus, and we're putting in at verse 6. We're now getting ready for the battle of the gods when the Lord sends the plagues upon the land of Egypt. And we found that the first thing Moses did, he and Aaron and the elders went into Pharaoh and made the demand to let them go out in the wilderness and sacrifice unto the Lord for 3 days. And Pharaoh said, "Nothing doing." He said, "I don't know the Lord, and I don't know him at all, and I'm not about to let the children of Israel go." Fact of the matter is, he says, "I'll just increase their workload because they wouldn't be complaining if it wasn't for the fact that they've got too much spare time." And so the load was increased, and the children of Israel complained to Moses, and Moses went and complained to the Lord about it all. Now God wants to give him an assurance of who he is and what he's going to do. And we saw last time he made it clear to Moses, "I'm the God of Abraham, Isaac, and Jacob." You see, at this time, they've got quite a history to build on. They've got a past that gives demonstration. We can say today, "Hitherto hath the Lord helped us." It's a matter of record, friends, that God has intervened on your behalf and my behalf. Maybe you're not sure of it, but I am now, that God has intervened on my behalf. And being confident of this very thing, that he which hath begun a good work will perform it. So that the history is very important. He said, "I'm the God of Abraham, Isaac, and Jacob. And I have now heard the groaning of the children of Israel." And God knows our needs today, and he knows our desperate condition, and he can help. Now he says what he's going to do for them. And you have seven I wills, and these are the seven I wills of redemption. They begin here at verse 6 now, chapter 6 of Exodus. I'm reading, "Wherefore say unto the children of Israel, I am the Lord." And believe me, he said that quite a few times also. Now the first I will, "And I will bring you out from under the burden of the Egyptians." Number 2, "And I will rid you out of their bondage." 3, "And I will redeem you with a stretched out arm and with great judgments." 4, "And I will take you to me for a people." And 5, "And I will be to you a God." And ye shall know that I am the Lord your God, which bringeth you out from under the burdens of the Egyptians. Then the sixth one, verse 8, and I will bring you in unto the land concerning the which I did swear to give to Abraham, to Isaac, and to Jacob. And now number 7, and I will give it to you for a heritage. I'm the Lord. Now these are the 7 I wills of redemption. God says to these people, he said, first of all, I'm going to bring you out from under the burdens of the Egyptians. Now, the corollary and the parallel to our redemption is here. The burden of sin today, the things of the world are a burden today to the heart. And we're told to love not the world. But God delivers us from the burden of sin. And then he says, and I will rid you out of their bondage, and he'll deliver you from the slavery of sin. I have one of the most remarkable letters, and friends, we're receiving right now some of the most remarkable letters that I think that I've ever received. I'm convinced in my own heart that God is using this Bible study not in just some little surface way to entertain people or to even give them knowledge, but the Spirit of God is reaching down today in depth into many hearts and transforming them. I have a letter, and I won't even say where it's from. It's from a man that I would have said, and frankly, I don't think I would have spent much time personally talking with him, but yet I've been talking to him now for, I think, a couple of years. And this man has had a great transformation. He's a brilliant young man to begin with. And he started out in sin, and I mean in sin. I think that he probably has today a half a dozen illegitimate children. And not from just one, but each one is separate. He's had an affair after an affair. Added to that in his work has not been altogether honest in it. And then he got religious, and he entered the priesthood, studied for the priesthood. And then he fell in love with a girl that wanted to be a nun, and they had an affair. I'm not sure whether they got married or not, but then even his own relatives, I don't know whether it was his brother or cousin's wife, he had an affair with her. I mean, this fellow's been in sin. He was in the service, and he attempted to help the chaplain in the service, of all things. This man has had as checkered a career as anybody that I've ever heard of, and yet the Word of God has reached down into this man's life. He told me how he began to listen to it, and it just took days for the darkness to roll away and the light to break through into his heart and life. And he said, I'm now trusting the Lord Jesus. And he's married this last one that he's had an affair with, and she's his wife. But he still has the impinging of conscience upon him that, yes, God has forgiven him. I'm going to try to be helpful to him now by writing to him because he wonders whether he ought to even live with this woman. He says, he and his wife feel like maybe they're living in sin because of their past. May I say to you, God has reached down in his life and redeemed him. Now that's the business God is in. Look at these people in the land of Egypt. The burdens are upon them. They're in bondage. And God says, I'm going to take you out of here. I'm going to rid you of the bondage. And I'm going to redeem you with a stretched out arm. And that's that mighty bared arm that Isaiah said, who hath believed our report, and to whom is the bared arm of the Lord revealed? Well, I don't know who it's revealed to. I didn't know that fellow was listening in. But God knew, and God reached down and did a work in his life. And we are receiving letter after letter like that today. God's doing a work today, friends, in hearts and lives, and it's the work of redemption, and he's reaching down. It's not this little silly stuff that we came through today about Jesus this and Jesus that, and no mention of sin. the idea today that you can sort of cuddle up to him and he'll be your friend. May I say to you, my friend, what you need is a savior from sin, because in his sight you are corrupt and you will have to deal with that. He died. He loved you enough to die for you to make it possible to be saved. And if he had to do that, you're going to have to come to him as that kind of a sinner in order to be saved. This is the great plan of salvation right here. The seven I wills of redemption. This is the way God saves you. Listen to him. I will take you to me for a people. And just think, lifting us out of the muck and the mire and making us his son by faith in Christ Jesus. Now he says, and I'll be to you a God. Now, he just didn't lift us out of the muck and the mire to make us orphans and run off and leave us. He says, I'm going to be your God. And I don't believe, friend, you're saved if you tell me today that, oh, you believed in Jesus, but you're going on living without him and living today as if he does not exist, and some actually living in sin tell me, oh, I've trusted Jesus. No, you haven't. You've had some little sissy experience that has done nothing for your life. My friend, when you trust him, it'll transform your life, and he'll become your God, and you'll bow down to him, and you'll acknowledge him as your God. That's the thing that he's talking about here. I will be to you a God, and ye shall know that I'm the Lord your God. God wants you to know something, friend. He wants you to know that you're saved. He wants you to know Christ. He wants you to know him, which bringeth you out from the burdens of the Egyptians. Now, has God saved you from something? Somebody says, well, I don't know. You don't know, then you're not saved. When he saves you from something. I'll bring you out from the burdens of the Egyptians. Now, not only does he save us from something, I'll bring you into the land concerning the which I did swear to give it to Abraham, Isaac, and Jacob. Now, Canaan today is not a picture of heaven. It's a picture of the Christian life as believers should be living it today. Have you crossed over Jordan through the death and resurrection of Christ? Are you living today in the life and light and love of a living Savior? That's important, friend. That's very important, and it's very real, by the way. Now, verse 8 again, and I will give it to you for a heritage. I'm the Lord. We have been blessed with all spiritual blessings in the heavenlies. And Paul, in the 5th chapter of Romans, makes it clear, having been justified by faith, we have peace with God through our Lord Jesus Christ. We have access to him. Oh, we have joy in the midst of trouble, and we've been given the Holy Spirit, and the love of God has been made real to us, and we're delivered from wrath to come. We're delivered from the great tribulation period. What kind of salvation do you have today, friends, that you're talking about that has not transformed your life and hasn't really redeemed you from something? Say, this is a great passage of Scripture, is it not? Here's the picture of your salvation and my salvation. Now will you notice verse 9, and Moses spake so unto the children of Israel, but they hearkened not unto Moses for anguish of spirit and for cruel bondage. And your heart must go out to these people at a time like this. They just couldn't believe Moses because he hadn't helped them. He'd hurt them, really. Now notice verse 10, and the Lord spake unto Moses, saying, go in, speak unto Pharaoh, king of Egypt, that he let the children of Israel go out of his land. And Moses spake before the Lord, saying, behold, the children of Israel have not hearkened unto me. How then shall Pharaoh hear me, who am of uncircumcised lips? And the Lord spake unto Moses and unto Aaron, and gave them a charge unto the children of Israel and unto Pharaoh, king of Egypt, to bring the children of Israel out of the land of Egypt. In other words, he was not accepted, that is, Moses was not accepted by the children of Israel, and he's not accepted by Pharaoh, and he's reluctant to go into Pharaoh again and make a demand. Well, God commissioned him. God says, you go on in there. In other words, he's to look to God at a time like this and not to circumstances. Now, we have here something that to me is very strange. In the midst of all of this, these difficulties, God is very careful. He's very careful to give us the families again. That's important as far as the Old Testament is concerned. It's very important to know who we're talking about. And the genealogy became all important. In verse 14, these be the heads of their fathers' houses, the sons of Reuben, the firstborn of Israel. And again, here we go through all of this. And I'm not going to go through it, friends, because I'll be honest with you, all it is a bunch of names. I could go to sleep reading these names. But just because they're a little boring to me doesn't mean they're not important. It just means it's not a thrilling record here of anything except to God. God was very, very, very insistent that the genealogies be recorded, that we know who we're talking about. And he has the same thing for you and me today. He wants us to be his children, and he wants us to be sons of God through faith in Christ. But we want to be sure about that. We want to be sure about it. Now, in verse 16, these are the names of the sons of Levi, according to their generations. And this will come up later, and it's important. You have Gershon, Kohath, and Merari. These were the three sons, and they are the ones that will take the tabernacle through the wilderness. Quite interesting. The children of Israel today, the average Jew could not tell you what tribe he belongs to. But back here, they had to be sure of these things because, you see, it's a genealogy leading to Jesus Christ. And then we have in verse 18 the sons of Kohath, Amram and Izhar and Hebron. And you will notice that Amram's named after the father of Moses. And here we have verse 20. And Amram took him Jochebed, his father's sister, to wife, and she bare him Aaron and Moses, and the years of the life of Amram were 137 years. Someone has asked me the question, well, Aaron was Moses' brother. Well, when Aaron was born, didn't he have the same problem they'd have with Moses? No, Aaron was older than Moses, and the decree of old Pharaoh hadn't probably been put in at that time. It was not until he saw the way they were increasing. Now you have here this genealogy that we have before us, and I'm going to pass over it and come all the way down to verse 26. Now, these are that Aaron and Moses to whom the Lord said, bring out the children of Israel from the land of Egypt according to their armies. These are they which spake to Pharaoh, king of Egypt, to bring out the children of Israel from Egypt. These are that Moses and Aaron. In other words, at this juncture, when both Pharaoh and the children of Israel themselves, the circumcised would not accept them, the uncircumcised would not. And Moses is pretty discouraged. Well, what about it then? Well, it's at this point that God gives his background of who he is. He has to be who he claims to be before he can deliver the children of Israel. There are those today that try to tell me that the virgin birth is not essential. May I say to you, it's absolutely essential. Then somebody comes and says, well, you don't have to believe the virgin birth to be saved. Now, will you listen to me very carefully about this? When I came to Christ, I never heard of the virgin birth. You don't have to trust his birth to be saved. You trust his death and resurrection to be saved. But wait just a minute. When you are saved, you'll come to know him. And when you come to know him, you'll find out he's virgin born. And if he was not virgin born, then you made a mistake in trusting him because he's not who he claimed to be. So you see, it's not essential to believe the virgin birth to be saved, but no one who's been saved will deny the virgin birth. They cannot. This thing, my friend, is very important and essential. Moses and Aaron have to be who they claim to be. They are in the family of Levi. They belong to that line. And their father and mother are Amram and Jochebed. You see, this man Moses was brought up in Pharaoh's court there 40 years. He's been 40 years out yonder in the desert of Midian. He's married the priest of Midian's daughter. Now here he is back in the land. Who are you anyway? Well, here's who he is. The credentials are very important. In fact, they're all important here. Now God, on that basis, renews his call to Moses and to Aaron. Verse 28, it came to pass on the day when the Lord spake unto Moses in the land of Egypt, that the Lord spake unto Moses, saying, I am the Lord. Speak thou unto Pharaoh, king of Egypt, all that I say unto thee. And Moses said before the Lord, Behold, I am of uncircumcised lips, and how shall Pharaoh hearken unto me? Moses again making excuses, you see. It's not a very pleasant task that he has. He's been rejected all the way long. He says, After all, I'm Moses, my father and mother, Amram and Jochebed, and we're in the line of Levi. Levi was the son of Jacob, and Jacob a son of Isaac, and Isaac a son of Abraham, and God made the promises to Abraham. I'm in the right line, but he doesn't have very much faith. He said, They rejected me, and I hesitate to go. Now, in chapter 7, verse 1, notice what God says to Moses. He's having a little trouble with Moses, by the way. And the Lord said unto Moses, See, I have made thee a God to Pharaoh, and Aaron thy brother shall be thy prophet. That is, he'll speak for you. Remember, he had complained about the fact that he was not eloquent, and now Aaron is to be his prophet. Now, this, by the way, is the finest definition I think you'll find of a prophet. It's given here in an illustration, you see. Moses will be a God to Pharaoh, and Aaron will speak for him, and Aaron will be a prophet. Now, God has sent prophets to speak to his people in the past. These prophets, you see, are those who speak for God. A prophet is one who has a message from God to the people, and he's the very opposite of a priest. A prophet comes out from God and goes to the people. The priest represents the people, and he comes from the people, and he goes to God representing them. Therefore, a priest is not to speak for God, and a prophet is not to represent the people. He's to represent God. And Aaron now is to represent Moses before the people, and Moses is representing God before both the people and Pharaoh. That, I think, is something that is here that God would have us know. Now, we've come to the conclusion of this particular period. I wish we could move on a little farther today, but we're in no hurry. We've got 5 years, friends, so we're in no hurry. Next time, we're going to see Moses and Aaron going into the presence of Pharaoh again. And by the way, the fireworks will begin also. Until then, may God richly bless you, my beloved.
0: Well, I'm hooked. How about you? 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As Dr. McGee said, the fireworks are about to begin, and don't miss this exciting study as we continue in the book of Exodus. I'm Steve Schwetz, and I'll save you a seat on the Bible bus as it rolls along next time.

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1: With SRN News, I'm Jason Walker. New York will be adding a lot of security next week.
2: In light of recent anti-Semitic attacks in New York City, the police department will be beefing up security around synagogues on Friday, September 11th, as the Jewish New Year, Rosh Hashanah, begins at sundown. Additional security cameras have been installed around places of worship, and extra patrols will be stationed outdoors and inside. The increase in security follows a heightened threat environment following the March 12th terrorist attack in West Bloomfield Township, Michigan, where a Muslim suspect drove his truck, a Ford F-150, into a synagogue. The FBI says the attack was a Hezbollah-inspired act of terrorism against the Jewish community. Laura Winters reporting.
1: A major plan by the EPA could make it a lot more difficult for the public to learn about and comment on proposed AI data centers that have sparked a backlash in communities all across America. Bernie Bennett has more.
3: The EPA proposal would eliminate a federal requirement that states notify the public and seek comment before issuing air pollution permits for data centers and other industrial sites. States could still invite public comment, but that would no longer be required as a condition to grant permits. Critics say that could thwart residents from learning about proposed data centers and weighing in before projects are approved and construction begins.
1: Officials in Nepal say two workers have been rescued alive and well from that hydropower tunnel. They were trapped 9 days, as many as 500 people believed to have been trapped in the tunnel. A Justice Department attorney representing the Postal Service could not say whether the agency's new system for regulating small ballot, or rather mail ballots, is operational as yet, as she considers whether to let the plan proceed for the upcoming midterms. This is SRN News. A battle over religious freedom has been joined in Ohio. Correspondent Michael Harrington has more.
4: Alliance Defending Freedom is going to bat for a local Jewish man who has been hosting prayer meetings in his home with a dozen friends. The city of University Heights issued a cease and desist order accusing the man of running an illegal synagogue in his house. ADF Senior Counsel John Birch says, quote, "No American needs a permit to pray." The city's actions underscore a troubling trend of weaponizing zoning laws against people of faith. Michael Harrington reporting.
1: California will allow Jews to voluntarily identify their Jewish heritage on state forms under a bill the legislature has approved. Measure would require state agencies that collect demographic information to add Jewish as an option for ethnicity or ancestry measures. Now, the goal is to give state officials and researchers better data on Jewish Californians. SRN News. Well, some sites in Tennessee will be honoring Dolly Parton.
5: Some new features for Dollywood fans will honor the late country singer Dolly Parton, who died last month at age 80. Park officials say a new character will be added called the Dreammaker, inspired by Parton's Imagination Library. Also added, a waterfall and stained glass windows to a chapel inside the park. The Dolly Parton Experience, a multi-building section that includes exhibits about her life and career, and kiosks for visitors to share their thoughts. In the nearby city of Sevierville, markers will be placed throughout the city for a self-guided walking tour of places that were important to her. I'm Donna Warder.
1: Asian shares trading mixed as market sentiment for some regional benchmarks got a boost from the tech-led rally on Wall Street. Benchmarks rose Friday in Tokyo, Seoul, and Hong Kong, while declining in Sydney and Shanghai. More details, srnnews.com.
6: 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We assist each other. We share God's good story. 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
0: And I think that comes up in all ages of kids, where you might see what you think is anger, and it comes out as anger, but there's actually something deeper. And this is the same for adults, right? Mm-hmm. I might express what I'm feeling in anger, but what I'm really feeling is I'm afraid in that moment, or I'm unsure. And that's especially true for kids. If they don't know what's happening, if they don't understand what they're doing or what's going to go on next, or, you know, whatever's going on, if they're confused, oftentimes it comes out in resistance.
1: Hear more from Eliza at familyminute.org.

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2: Bummer. I have this thing. Gotta go.
1: I'm having a bad day.
2: Maybe you should go for a walk.
1: I'm having a bad day.
2: I hate bad days. Wanna talk about it?
1: Really? Thanks.
0: 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Love, beyond the expected. 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

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He's been waiting for you. 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
1: With SRN News, I'm Jason Walker. Seems hard to believe, but it is true. Officials in Nepal say two workers have been rescued alive from a hydropower tunnel. They were trapped 9 days following brutal flooding. Deadlocked jury in that trial of Lindsay Clancy. Well, they're going to try it again later today. The judge, William Sullivan, instructed them on reasonable doubt.
2: The evidence must convince you of the defendant's guilt to a reasonable and moral certainty, a certainty that convinces your understanding and satisfies your reason and judgment as jurors who are sworn to act conscientiously on the evidence. This is what we mean by proof beyond a reasonable doubt. All right. And with that, I'm going to ask you to resume your deliberations.
1: In the meantime, tensions flared on the sixth day of deliberations when the defense alleged a single holdout juror was refusing to follow instructions on reasonable doubt. Clancy is accused of killing her three children. She does not deny it, but says postpartum psychosis led to her actions. The jury will return later this morning. President Trump appoints a new Army Secretary. Jennifer King has that story.
3: President Trump has named Adam Tell as the acting Army Secretary, effective immediately following the sudden departure of Dan Driscoll amid reports of tensions with Defense Secretary Pete Hegseth. Tell is currently Assistant Secretary at the Army Office of Civil Works, where he's been since August of 2025. Before that, he worked mostly for Republican lawmakers, was Chief of Staff for Senator Bill Hagerty of Tennessee, and served during Trump's first term as a Special Assistant to the President for Legislative Affairs. Jennifer King, Washington.
1: And this is SRN News. Women are traveling for abortions. Here's correspondent Michael Harrington.
4: A new study from the Pew Research Center looks at how many women are seeking the procedure outside of their state of residence in the wake of the repeal of Roe v. Wade by the Supreme Court. About 17% of women travel to another state for an abortion these days, up from 11% when Roe was the law of the land. Since the repeal, a number of states, including California, New York, and Illinois, have sought to make themselves abortion destinations. Michael Harrington reporting.
1: Facing a national backlash against transgenderism, Democratic candidates suddenly embracing masculinity. In Michigan, Democratic Senate candidate Abdul El Sayad has jousted with his GOP rival over their high school football credentials. And in Texas, Democratic Senate candidate James Tallarico making manhood a central theme in his campaign. This is SRN News. Mortgage rates moving higher.
5: Mortgage buyer Freddie Mac says the average rate on a 30-year mortgage rose this week to 6.71%. That's the highest it's been in more than a year. Just a year ago, the rate averaged 6.5%. When mortgage rates rise, they can add hundreds of dollars a month in costs for homebuyers, reducing how much they can afford. That's helped keep the U.S. housing market in a slump. Mortgage rates have been mostly climbing as the war with Iran has fueled expectations of higher inflation, a key factor that influences mortgage rates. I'm Alex Vega.
1: Now, the man who carried out Wednesday's shooting in a Minneapolis apartment building had threatened his neighbors and reportedly showed off his pistol and warning them he was planning to shoot people. Carlton Johnson shot and killed two of his neighbors and left five others wounded. Building's owners had been trying to evict him. More details, srnnews.com.
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2: I've been looking forward to this next subject much the way a turkey anticipates Thanksgiving. You're afraid somebody's going to lose their head, and it may be you. It's a subject that generates great emotional upheaval and arouses built-in defense mechanisms for some, yet it's one that stirs up traumatic memories and arouses great moral indignation in others. No one wants to discuss it for fear of offending those with conflicting views. But no one wants to ignore it for fear of minimizing a moral epidemic that's raging like a forest fire through our homes, through our families, through our schools, and even through our churches in this society. A society that's so characterized by high technology and low morality. You can't ignore it. In its wake lie virtually a generation of potential victors rendered victims by addiction to the satanic counterfeits of spiritual reality. This new generation of ours, this age of computerized freedom, the age of the electronic explosion, is an age where you can store on a tiny chip enough information to run a nation. It's an age where men ought to be free. We have everything man could hope for except hope. And the very freedoms this age of enlightenment have brought us the greatest age of addiction to mind-bending, personality-changing drugs and drinks ever conceived by Satan. At the very time in history when man seems to be becoming so liberated from labor, from prejudices, from himself, a literal epidemic is sweeping the world. Teenagers with more freedoms and less responsibilities have bartered their freedoms for a joint or a pill or a bottle. And the end result is that suddenly we are awakening as a nation to the mind-boggling reality that we can send a man to the moon, but we can't stop our kids from sniffing glue, smoking pot, or drinking liquor. And the rate of teen and sub-teen alcoholism and teen suicides have risen in parallel horror, to the absolute dismay of a society that thought it had all the answers, is finding out it doesn't even know the questions. We're becoming a generation of addicts, and in desperation we ask, does the Bible have any answers? And thus we wind our way down through the hallway of biblical self-control as discovered in the hallowed palace of Proverbs one more time. And we come to the sixth roadblock to godliness, so clearly defined in the book of Proverbs, the issue of drunkenness. Drunkenness, it involves alcohol, but it's more than alcohol. It involves addiction, but it's more than addiction. It involves behavior, but it involves more than behavior. It involves why we get drunk, how we get drunk, and what happens when we get drunk, physically, emotionally, and most of all, spiritually. Of course, it involves what do we mean by drunk? This morning and next week, we will look at the concept and the conflict of freedom. And then we will look at the curse, the characteristics, the counterfeit, the conscience, and the conclusions. And speaking of conclusions, I would be grateful if you would wait to draw yours, where the more controversial aspects of this study are concerned, until our conclusions become conclusive. The problem is drunkenness. But drunkenness is but one of seven major subjects addressed in Proverbs, where the basic issue, you remember, is what? Self-control. And self-control is what? Self-control is the will responding to the word even over the objections of the appetites and the emotions. We looked first at three internal evidences of the absence of self-control, didn't we? We took a look at anger, at envy, fear. And then we began to look at the external evidences or responses, adultery. And then these last two painful weeks, gluttony. Now we look this morning at the third external evidence of a life out from under God's control. Part one of our study of drunkenness. This portion of our lesson is somewhat foundational and relates not only to the issue of alcohol and addiction, but to all of the areas of self-control in the Christian's life. It is the principle of spiritual freedom. And this principle of freedom is essential to any study of this type because you'll often hear an unbeliever say, when confronted with the gospel, I would consider becoming a Christian, but I don't want to lose my freedom. If I become a Christian, I won't be able to drink anymore. I won't be able to cuss anymore. I won't be able to smoke anymore. I can't become a Christian, they argue, I'll lose my freedom. And you're quick to answer, most of us are, you won't lose your freedom, brother. You'll gain your freedom. You can do what you want, we say, you just won't want to. I wonder if that's a true statement. And you will sometimes hear Christians comment, I'm not free to do that anymore, I'm a Christian. But what's so confusing is that sometimes you hear the opposite. You'll hear Christians say, now that Christ is in control of my life and I'm not bound by legalism and guilt, now I have the freedom to do that. It's the very thing his brother wasn't free to do. Some seem to be free from bondage. Some seem to be in bondage to their freedom. So the question remains, what is spiritual freedom? And who's free? As a Christian, am I free to drink? Am I free not to drink? Am I free to get drunk? Freedom, the dictionary tells us, is liberty from slavery or bondage. To be free, it says, is to not be bound. In other words, anyone in bondage is not free. Now, Satan is a liar, and his principal lie, the lie he sold to Sister Eve that turned paradise into hell on earth, caused life's music to ring in the minor key and all of nature to groan beneath its consequences, was this: Eve, you were meant to be free. You don't have to do what God tells you to. God's trying to limit your fun. Go ahead. Go for it. It'll open your eyes. It'll set you free. So Evie went for it. She lunged for her freedom from God's control, only to find that God was not limiting her pleasure. He was guarding her from destruction. Eve was free. She simply did not recognize what freedom was. And in her quest to believe a lie, she traded her freedom for the greatest bondage known to man, bondage to sin. She took you with her. She took me with her. And we awakened at the presence of Jesus outside the door of our hearts one day, only to realize we weren't free at all. Jesus knocked. He knocked on the door of our hearts and whispered, come, I'll set you free. You who have been lured into bondage by the promise of freedom, now the King has come to set you free. And if you're among those who've been liberated by his love, you will know experientially that he has set you free. And he's done it three ways. First, he freed us from the penalty of sin. Paul reminded us that sin takes its slaves captive, and the wages sin pays its slaves is death. Alienation from the presence, person, and power of God. Eve said, I'll be free from God's dominion. She freed herself instead from God's domain. We were left without the very ingredient that set us apart, the ingredient of obedience, the ability to function in the image or likeness of the one who made us and who made us to be like himself. But God has come to set us free, free from a life without meaning, a life without hope, free from the sentence of death that hung over us like a cloud that only promised us an unending eternity of torment and separation from the will of God. At Calvary, Jesus set us free. He satisfied his eternal righteousness at the expense of his eternal love. He set us free. Paid the price. He released us from the prison house of the penalty of sin. And if you are here today, either blatantly rebellious or intensely religious, but without a personal relationship with the person of Jesus Christ, I invite you this morning to experience real freedom for the first time in your life. Ask him to come into your life. He'll set you free. The chains that hold you captive will dissolve into grains of mercy at the very sound of his voice. Eve chose to become independent of God, and the result was slavery. You can choose to become dependent on God this morning, and the result will be freedom. Freedom you never knew existed. God wants to set you free from the penalty of sin. Secondly, God wants to set you free from the pressure of sin. Until you met Jesus, you could not experience forgiveness. And until you experience forgiveness, you are a captive to guilt. The more you, quote, exercise your freedom, the heavier grows the oppression of unforgiven sins. He wants to cast them as far from him as the east is from the west, never to be remembered again. God wants you free from the pressure of sin. Thirdly, God wants to set you free from the power of sin. You no longer do you need to be in bondage to the power of sin. No longer must you be driven by emotions and appetites. Self-control awaits you. A life where you choose what is and what is not, the will of God from the word of God, not because you are driven by the satanic ties that bind you. Sin need not hold you captive any longer. Even as Christians, we can be freed from the penalty of sin, free from the pressure of sin, and still not free from the power of sin, because we've allowed Satan new strongholds in our lives, in areas where he has established such control that self-control is an impossibility. Now that's the problem we've been looking at these last few weeks as we go through this second segment of our pathway through Proverbs, self-control. What we found is that Satan's objective, once we're freed from sin's penalties and pressures, is to lure us into some new kind of bondage, so that we cannot experience the real freedom from the power of sin. Either back under some legalistic cloud so we're no longer free to choose, or into some area of captivity where he has used a cloak of freedom as a net to cover a snare that will entrap us again into the clutches of anything that wrestles control of our lives from God. God wants us free. Free from bondage to the presence, the penalty, and the power of sin. He wants us free. But so often we don't live in that freedom. We don't live in the sheer joy we have received. God sets us free. God sees us free. But so often we become entangled again in a yoke of bondage. Now, what does it mean to be free? Before you became a Christian, you were in bondage. Jesus said, "You of your father, the devil, and the works of your father you'll do." You had the option to reject certain things, but not the power to make the right choices. And once sin gripped you, so often its clutches would tighten so that it progressively took control of your life. Satan would whisper to you, "Wow, you're free." But you weren't free. You were free to sin, but you weren't free to be forgiven. You weren't free to be transformed. You weren't free to be delivered. Free, you were like a little child that was turned out of the house into a pasture filled with snakes and scorpions and starvation. Sure, he's free. Free to die, and so are we. So as an unbeliever, you're not free. Then you meet Jesus, and we read in John 8:36, "The Son shall set you free, ye shall be free indeed." And the moment you meet Jesus and are born again, from God's perspective, you are born free. The chains that bound you fall off. God has set you free. Like Eve, you're not free from the penalties of your choices, but now you're free to choose. You can yield to the appetites and the emotions that once held you captive before you were born free, or you can choose to live your life according to the Word of God and let the Spirit exercise control. And when decisions must be made where the Word does not specifically direct you, you're free to make your own choices based on what will bring the most glory to God, what will be least likely to draw you back into bondage, and most likely to build up rather than offend those who watch your lives. Like Eve, you're free to choose. But that doesn't mean there are no consequences. Depending on your choice, you will face either greater freedom or a whole new level of bondage. Because remember these four things about the consequences of how we misuse freedom. Number one, while you are free, your freedom is no license to sin, but rather a passport to obedience. Shall we continue in sin that grace may abound? That we might flaunt our freedom, God forbid. Our freedom is not a license to sin. Secondly, at whatever point your, quote, freedom causes others to stumble, placing them in bondage, you're no longer free. You're part of one body, If in order for the hand to be free, the leg must be placed in chains, then the hand is not free at all. You were not saved into isolation. You were saved into cooperation. Your freedom is not freedom if it means bondage for another. Thirdly, if you misuse your freedom and open up your spirit to demonic activity, the ultimate result is greater bondage. You will have gone from bondage to freedom back into bondage by choice. And because you now possess God's Spirit, you can no longer enjoy being bound by God's enemy. So anything that opens us up to demonic intrusion, we are not free to experience. You may be out of prison, for example, and someone says you're free. You can do anything you want. You can even go back to prison if you want to. The choice is yours. So you flaunt your newfound freedom by returning to the very prison house from which you've been liberated. You walk right in the front door, shut the door behind you, and give up your freedom. You had the freedom to do that. You had the freedom to give up your freedom, but what a stupid way to demonstrate you're free. Fourthly, if your freedom causes you to steal the glory of God or damage the reputation of God, you may be free, but if God's testimony is bound, you're not free at all. So we're free. We're free to choose to bring control of our lives back under God's control. That's what we're free to do. We've been looking at these freedoms these past few weeks, and we found that those of us who know Christ are free, free to choose not to get angry, free instead to learn the real meaning of love. We're free now to choose not to envy, free instead to enter into a life of contentment by choice, free now to choose not to be caught in a web of fear, free instead to experience the vitality of faith, free to choose not to yield to moral impurity, free instead to demonstrate the reality of your relationship with Christ through the marriage relationship, free to choose not to be driven to gluttony at the banquet tables of life, instead free to feast on the spiritual riches that await us when we gain control of the demands our physical body puts on us. Now you're free to choose not to partake of anything that would gain control of your spirit, create addiction, control, artificially manufacture cheap imitations of the fruits of the Spirit. You're free. You're free instead to release spiritual reality by rejecting spiritual counterfeits. You don't need drugs or alcohol to bind you. You don't need drugs or alcohol even to release in you inhibitions the Spirit holds in check by choice. Now you're free to choose not to. You've been born free. And because the Son has set you free, you shall be free indeed. So we begin our study of drunkenness, and we begin with two simple statements. Where this subject is concerned, no statements are simple. But these two simple statements, number one, drunkenness is condemned in Scripture. Most everyone agrees on that. Two, not everyone agrees, however, on whether or not drinking socially, as we call it, is scripturally harmful, scripturally helpful, or scripturally neutral. And I want to be totally honest with you at this stage of the lesson, if you did not already pick it up, I have personally come to a conviction for me. Drinking of any kind, for me, dulls my spiritual senses, opens my life to demonic influence, dilutes my testimony to the world and to the church, and sets in motion a process that leads to bondage and possible addiction. Wrestling control of my behavior away from God's Spirit and placing it in the hands of another spirit. Therefore, it is wrong for me to drink, period. I trust if that offends you, you will consider that I am not speaking for you, but for me. But how I approach this lesson will be colored by those convictions. You may totally disagree. But the basis of most of our study is drunkenness. And we will all agree on this one point. Drunkenness is a discredit to God and a salute to Satan. On that point, I trust we all agree. So at that point, we shall continue. What is drunkenness? You see, if you're not sure whether or not drinking is a sin, but you are sure that drunkenness is a sin, then you'd better be very, very sure you understand the difference between the two. So I'll give you a definition. Drunkenness, to be drunk, to be intoxicated to the point of impairment. This is the dictionary definition. The impairment of physical and mental faculties. It goes on to say, a drunk is one who is habitually intoxicated. Now, the key word here is impairment. Again, my trusty dusty dictionary goes on, to impair, to diminish in strength, value, quantity, or quality. It comes from a Latin root word meaning less effective. So then, to be drunk is to be intoxicated to the point of becoming less effective. Morally, spiritually, physically, mentally. Morally, you do not need to be so intoxicated that you commit adultery to be considered drunk. At any point at which you become morally less effective, that is, whenever your inhibitions allow you to accept lust at a different level, you're drunk. At whatever point alcohol or drugs makes you more prone to stretch the truth or take something you would not take or say something you would not say, you're drunk. Spiritually, you do not need to blaspheme God in a rage of intoxication to be considered drunk. At any point that any intoxicant inhibits your prayer life, desensitizes your response to the Spirit, makes the Word less powerful or the study of it less possible, you're drunk. Physically, you don't need to stagger into a wall or fall in a drunken stupor to be intoxicated. At any stage that in any drink or drug makes your responses slower, your coordination weaker, or your strength less, you're drunk. You have diminished in strength or value, that's the definition, your physical capabilities, that's drunkenness. There is a matter of degree, but it's only a matter of degree. In essence, you are still drunk, and if it's habitual, you are a drunk. Of course, mentally, the picture's even more vivid. You don't have to lose control of your faculties to be drunk. At any point that your speech slurs, your mind is less quick, or your reactions dulled, you're drunk. To be drunk is to be intoxicated to the point of impairment. At any point where you become morally, spiritually, physically, or mentally less effective, no matter how less effective, you're drunk. To go one step further, the dictionary defines intoxication. Intoxication, to induce, especially by the effect of ingesting alcohol, any, underline that, of a series of progressively deteriorating states ranging from exhilaration to stupefaction. So drunkenness is a process, a progressively deteriorating process, and any degree of change into that process is called intoxication. That's what it means to be drunk. Now we need to get that clear. Because if you believe that social drinking is acceptable but that drunkenness is not, then you must clearly come to an understanding that any impairment of mental, emotional, physical, or spiritual senses, any impairment, is drunkenness. Stage one. Proverbs says a lot about drunkenness. And it's to the book of Proverbs that we turn now. We'll deal with five passages covering some 19 verses. We'll read them, we'll paraphrase them, and we'll look for principles. Principles from Proverbs on the painful subject of drunkenness. Passage number one, Proverbs chapter 20, verse 1. It says this, "Wine is a mocker. Strong drink is raging. And whosoever is deceived thereby is a dum-dum, is not wise." Paraphrased, we could put it like this. Alcohol makes you insolent and quarrelsome. It is a deceiver of the spirit. If you fall for its promises of pleasure, you're a fool. So principle number one from that passage is alcohol affects your personality. It changes the way you behave. Principle number two is alcohol affects your judgment. It reduces your capacity to relate to people. Principle number three is alcohol affects your ability to know your own limits. It's a deceiver. Under its influence, it says you do not know yourself, therefore you misjudge your capacities. So much for passage one. Passage number two is Proverbs 21, verse 17. Turn over one chapter. Verse 17, it says this, "He that loveth pleasure shall be a poor man. He that loveth wine and oil shall not be rich." Here's some principles. Number one, alcohol and ambition, it says, are often co-laborers in life. Alcohol ultimately costs a man, principle number two, the very ambitions it produced. What a liar. What a deceiver. But then look where it comes from. In other words, as you can see on television, drinking is the symbol of the good life. It goes with success. The inference is that it brings success. They don't picture the once successful business tycoon on Skid Row stealing for another drink. They picture the movie stars, the epitome of glamour, sipping their suds with dignity and style. They overlook the alcohol when suicide and adultery and degradation takes away their, quote, good life. We live in an age where cigarettes carry a health hazard warning, and yet the greatest killer of all, alcohol, is exalted to a position of honor by a media controlled by the enemy. It's not the good life, and it's not God's life. And it doesn't lead to success. It usually leads to disaster. Be sure your children know that. Be sure you know that. Passage number 3, we looked at briefly last week at our session on stomach stuffing, Proverbs 23:19. Be not among winebibbers, among riotous eaters of the flesh, for the drunkard and the glutton shall come to poverty, and the drowsiness shall clothe a man with rags. Paraphrased, it goes like this: watch who your friends are. Drunkards and gluttons are headed for the poorhouse. You hang around with them and they'll take you with them. Alcohol and overeating, it goes on, have this in common: they dull your senses, make you drowsy, and they're a surefire formula for poverty. So the principles are clear there. Number 1, you may well become like whoever you choose for your friends. Principle number 2, drunkards and gluttons are two classes of friends to avoid. 3, drunkenness and gluttony have one thing in common: they're recipes for failure. God recorded it for us in a warning to heed. Our 4th passage may be the most familiar to you. It's Proverbs chapter 23, beginning with verse 29. We all like the promises of Scripture, don't we? This one has a lot of promises. Our 4th passage: who hath woe? Who hath sorrow? Who hath contentions? Who hath babbling? Who hath wounds without cause? Who hath red eyes? They that tarry long at the wine, that go to seek mixed wine. Look not upon the wine when it is red, when it giveth its color, in the cup when it moveth itself aright. At the end it bites like a serpent, stings like an adder. Thine eyes shall behold strange women. Thine heart will utter perverse things. Yea, thou shalt be as he that lieth down in the midst of the sea, or he that lies on the top of a mast. They've stricken me, shalt thou say, and I was not sick. They've beaten me, and I felt it not. When shall I awake? I will seek it yet again. Now let's take that verse apart very quickly. First, it asks a question. It plays the game, guess who? It says, guess who has all of these lovely things? And then it serves up a list of the things that the, quote, good life will produce for you. Let's see what they are. It says, who hath woe? Who has a miserable life? Who has sorrow? Whose life is filled with trouble and remorse? Who has contention? Who is it that's always needlessly quarreling? Who has babbling? Who are life's complainers? Who has wounds without cause? Who has redness of eyes? Whose eyes are bloodshot and dim? Boy, couldn't they make a neat commercial out of this one. Instead of this group of macho men by a quiet stream coming in from a, quote, normal day of killing buffalo with their bare hands, or climbing Pike's Peak on their hands and knees, and they pop open a can of Ajax Light and say, after all that, a light beer. And then they drink, and this bold grin of acceptance comes upon their face, and they say, gee, that wasn't so bad after all. Instead of that, why not show these grubby creatures after they're half soused? Arguing, complaining, getting crude and abusive, getting into needless fights, it says, getting up the next morning with bloodshot eyes. Verse 30 says, you know who these lucky souls are with these obnoxious qualities? Those who linger over wine too long, who go around looking for the strong stuff with the bottle before them and wisdom behind them. Would you like a word of warning, verse 31, from the Word? Here's one. Don't be deceived by the color of the drink. Though it looks so appealing, so colorful, so sparkling, so smooth, verse 32, it may look harmless in the glass, but you drink it and it becomes a poisonous snake. Verse 33, that harmless glass of poison will make your eyes behold strange women. In other words, your imagination will run wild. Lust you never knew you had will surface. And thine heart shall utter perverse things. Verse 34, thou shalt be as he that lies down in the midst of the sea, or lies on the top of a mast. Loose translation, you'll behave like an idiot. throw yourself in the ocean or trying to sleep on top of a sailboat. Verse 35, they've stricken me, you'll say, and I wasn't sick. They've beaten me, but I felt it not. When I awake, I will seek it again. Loose translation, I am feeling no pain. They beat me up and I never felt a thing. I'll feel it in the morning, but still, I'll go back for more. The principles, there are almost too many to mention. Drunkenness carries with it these built-in guarantees. A gift from the makers of alcohol. Misery, remorse, contention, murmuring, bruises, bloodshot eyes, lustful imagination, stupid remarks, idiotic behavior, unknowing abuse, and uncontrollable addiction. Wow! Don't you want some of that? In other words, it might sparkle in the glass, but it'll destroy your life in the process. Now ask yourself, are any of these qualities qualities of God? Are any of these qualities qualities of Satan? Then where do you think this stuff comes from? Passage number 4, Proverbs 31, verses 1 through 7. For the sake of time, I'll paraphrase it, you follow. Verse 1, the words of King Lemuel taught to his son by his wife. Dear precious son, whom I have given to God, don't sell your soul at the altar of adultery. And don't go the way so many leaders go. O Lemuel, verse 4, those who wish to lead others ought to stay away from strong drink entirely. They drink, they may forget the law, pervert justice, and deny the oppressed their due. Verse 6, strong drink is rather an escape for those who've given up, for those whose hearts have no hope. They drink to forget their condition. They seek to drown their misery. In other words, it's not for men destined for greatness. Principles. Number 1, the child given to God must be warned to avoid certain pitfalls. One is alcohol, one is immorality. Number 2, men who want to lead can't afford to touch the stuff. Number 3, leaders who drink run the risk of perverting judgment and oppressing the downtrodden. And number 4, strong drink is for cowards on their way out, not for leaders on their way up. You may want to begin searching out your own life for any tendencies to drunkenness or demonic control through alcohol, drugs, or any addicting agent. To be drunk, remember, is to experience any level of intoxication that makes you less effective physically, emotionally, mentally, spiritually. You can get drunk on diet pills, Valium, even antihistamines. If your doctor orders it, that's different. We'll cover that next week. But these over-the-counter drugs that we become dependent on that decrease our mental or physical faculties are just as much a source of drunkenness as alcohol. And the Scripture clearly teaches drunkenness is deplorable to God and devastating to the Christian. It affects your personality, weakens your judgment, deceives you, creates false ambitions, it later destroys, it dulls your senses, and it guarantees you poverty, misery, grief, arguing, complaining, needless injuries, bloodshot eyes, wicked thoughts, stupid conversation, idiotic behavior, and hopeless addiction. It is not for leaders, but for fools, Proverbs says. My friend, if you're in Christ, you're free. You can choose whether or not those attributes the Scripture describes as the attributes of alcohol will help you control your life, demonstrate the fruits of the Spirit, and give a clear testimony to those who look at your life, or not. You see, that's the beautiful thing about being a Christian. Now you have the power to choose. You have the power because you've been reborn. You have the power because you've been born free. Born free. Oh, child of God, your captive days are o'er. The chains are gone and ye need not enslaved be anymore. You're free from sin's dread sentence. The penalty's been paid. God paid the price himself and now ye need not be afraid. You're free from sin's oppression too. That guilt that lingers on, forgiveness freed you from its grasp and now the guilt is gone. And oh, the power of sin, my friend, that held you in the past. God's power is greater now by far. And now you're free at last. Born free, that's your new lot. But oh, beloved one, your freedom is to live your life in the likeness of God's Son. Your freedom is no license to lure you back to sin. God has not set you free so you can flaunt his truth again. Your freedom is not freedom if by being free another brother comes to fall or will endure.

0: 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Well, thank you for listening. We pray God's richest blessing may be yours as He continues to live His life in you.
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1: SRN News, I'm Rich Thomason in Washington. When it comes to the U.S. conflict with Iran,
2: I wouldn't call it a war.
1: Vice President Vance.
2: Right now, there is no active shooting. I recognize there have been places where this has flared up. Major combat operations, again, major combat operations lasted for about 6 weeks.
1: Whatever you call it, it's had an impact on the cost of energy. Diesel hitting an average $5.85 a gallon in the U.S. for the first time ever. President Trump has said the temporary price spike is worth the cost of keeping nukes out of the hands of Iran. Deadlocked jury is scheduled to return for a seventh day of deliberations in the Lindsey Clancy murder trial. The jury has twice said it cannot reach a verdict on whether the Massachusetts mother was criminally responsible for killing her three young children. The foreman tells a judge that one juror is refusing to follow the court's instructions on reasonable doubt. Clancy's lawyer asked the judge to remove that juror, but the judge declined. 9 days after catastrophic flooding along the Nepal-Tibet border, rescuers have pulled two trapped workers alive from a hydropower tunnel. The BBC's Finindra Dahal in Kathmandu.
3: One was a mechanical engineer and another was a mechanical foreman. They have been airlifted to Kathmandu for treatment. We have been told that one has sustained minor injuries, while the other is kept in intensive care unit because of his wounds on legs and waist. Officials yesterday told me that they were active in conducting rescue operations in at least 7 tunnels of different power stations.
1: The confirmed death toll tops 1,200. Thousands more are still unaccounted for. On Wall Street this morning, stock futures are mixed. The Dow futures are down 42 points, while the Nasdaq futures are 103 points higher. This is SRN News. New report on family from a British organization.
4: The Center for Social Justice says marriage is good for kids. It has released a study indicating that family stability is greatly enhanced when moms and dads marry, because those who do so are a lot less likely to split up than those who just live together. The CSJ points out that when parents break up, their children suffer in a number of ways, emotionally, financially, and physically. Marriage seems to be a pretty good antidote. Michael Harrington reporting.
1: In Haiti, more than 100 mourners attended funerals this week inside a church where gangs recently executed more than 30 people, an attack that has shaken the troubled country. The funerals were held for two brothers and three of their cousins at a church located in the mountains above Haiti's capital, Port-au-Prince. On August 23rd, gangs attacked the peaceful farming community, killing 47 people and kidnapping more than 50 other people. This is SRN News. Looks like changes are on the way for Google's digital ad business.
5: A federal judge ordered Google to retool the system powering its price-gouging monopoly in digital advertising, sparing the company from a wrenching breakup that had been sought by the U.S. government. The decision by U.S. District Judge Leonie Brinkema in Virginia marks the second time in a year that Google has received a reprieve from a Justice Department proposal to dismantle its internet empire to curb years of abusive behavior. That conduct, in turn, has enriched Google's corporate parent, Alphabet, which has a market value of $4.11 trillion. Keith Peters, Washington.
1: Volkswagen's board approving a major cost-cutting plan aimed at countering low-cost competition in China and U.S. tariffs. It includes cutting some 50,000 jobs, halving the model line, and closing 4 German manufacturing plants. More details at srnnews.com.
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1: Back to Genesis with Dr. John Morris, scientist with the Institute for Creation Research. Dr. Morris, how can some lizards walk and even hang upside down on very smooth surfaces?
2: Chris, this is an amazing feat. Consider the gecko, which can stick to almost any surface, even a polished pane of glass. It attaches itself by tiny hairs on its feet, which are so tiny they're packed at about 500 per square inch. Each hair exerts a tiny chemical force which is attracted to the glass surface, and together they support the weight of the lizard. By curling and uncurling the toes, the lizards can break this bond and move on and take another step. You know, often engineers notice an ability in animals and attempt to mimic it in engineering design. And that's what they're trying to do in this case. Maybe by modeling the gecko lizard, we can even have Spider-Man clinging to smooth surfaces. Such things are possible if you go back to Genesis for your starting point.
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1: Seattle officials chill free speech at a Christian event. This is Matt Staver with Freedom's Call. Liberty Council filed a lawsuit against the city of Seattle, the mayor, and chief of police on behalf of organizers for a grassroots revival event called May Day USA. The city unlawfully denied the May Day organizers a permit to peacefully assemble at a traditional downtown location due to its religious message. Instead, the city steered the event to a park in a predominantly LGBTQ community where the group was violently attacked by protesters. The plaintiffs have asked for a permanent injunction restraining the city from continuing its unlawful permitting process that violates the rights to free speech, religious exercise, peaceable assembly, and equal protection. The group is also seeking equal access to Seattle's streets and traditional public forums. The city's unconstitutional permitting scheme causes irreparable harm to free speech and cannot continue. Stay informed at Liberty Council's website, lc.org.

0: 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Change is coming. Bad situations can have good outcomes. 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Welcome each new season. 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
2: According to psychiatrist Kyle Pruitt, the author of the book titled Father Need, dads are just as important to children as moms, but in a very different way. He cited recent studies indicating that by 8 weeks, babies can distinguish between the differing caretaking methods of a mother and a father. Further studies found that infants are born with a drive to connect with their fathers. Teen rebellion is often a complex effort by adolescents to connect with their fathers by confronting his rules and values. Sadly, many young fathers today see their children's mother as the primary caregiver and nurturer in the family. But kids clearly need their fathers just as much, and in some cases, even more. Fathers, take time for your children. Don't squander the precious few years you have to invest in the life of your family.
1: For more information, visit drdobsonminute.org.

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1: SRN News, I'm Rich Thomason in Washington. It's a record, one that's hitting truckers especially hard, hitting them in the wallet. The price of diesel has hit a record high in the U.S., averaging $5.85 per gallon. AAA puts the national average for a gallon of regular gas at $4.14. That's unchanged from yesterday, although it is a Labor Day weekend record. Vice President Vance says he would not call the U.S. conflict with Iran a war. Quoting Vance, right now, there is no active shooting.
2: Vice President Vance addressed questions and blamed really any lingering problems on the Iranians shooting at ships in the Gulf. He certainly sounded much more upbeat, and he sounded very much more confident than we've heard from officials in recent months and weeks that the United States can get those ships through the Strait of Hormuz and that ultimately we'll see gas prices going down.
1: The BBC's Berent Avuzman in Washington, like President Trump, Vance is stressing the need to keep Iran from ever getting nuclear weapons. Back to work today for jurors in the Lindsey Clancy murder trial, day 7 of deliberations. The jury has twice said it can't reach a verdict on whether the Massachusetts mother was criminally responsible for killing her three young children. The jury foreman told the judge that one juror refuses to follow the court's instructions on reasonable doubt. That prompted defense attorney Kevin Reddington to ask the judge to remove the juror.
3: The court has an instruction from the foreperson of that juror that's been working for a week now, saying that there's one juror who refuses to listen to the law that you've given him or her on reasonable doubt.
1: The judge refused to remove the juror. Rescuers in Nepal have pulled two workers alive from a tunnel at a hydropower plant. That's raising hopes of reaching dozens of others believed to be trapped some 9 days after the deadly flooding. Dow futures down 58 points. NASDAQ futures up 148. This is SRN News. Male golfers are winning a lot of female golf tournaments in Canada.
4: Rachel Elser and Veronica Ivy, two men who are living as women, have taken the trophies at the Fort McMurray Club Championship, the Mischinaw Ladies Open, the BC Mid Amateur, and the BC Mid Master this summer. Outrage is building, led by the group Women and Girls Alberta, which is calling on Canadian tournament authorities to bar males from competing against females. Most major international sports governing bodies are doing just that. Michael Harrington reporting.
1: A Chinese lawyer who defended a prominent underground church in Beijing has fled to Taiwan seeking asylum following mounting pressure from Chinese authorities on her firm. Ruth Wang of the Vidor Law Firm says Chinese authorities have told her that she and her colleagues must dissolve the firm or have it shut down. A year ago, 18 members of the Zion Church, including its founder, were arrested in one of China's largest crackdowns on a single church in decades. This is SRN News. This didn't take long.
5: President Trump has named Adam Tell as the acting Army Secretary, effective immediately following the sudden departure of Dan Driscoll amid reports of tensions with Defense Secretary Pete Hegseth. Tell is currently Assistant Secretary at the Army Office of Civil Works, where he's been since August of 2025. Before that, he worked mostly for Republican lawmakers, was Chief of Staff for Senator Bill Hagerty of Tennessee, and served during Trump's first term as a Special Assistant to the President for Legislative Affairs. Jennifer King, Washington.
1: Elon Musk has sent dozens of self-driving cyber cabs, no steering wheels, no brake pedals, onto the streets of Austin, Texas. Confident Americans will take to the new technology, getting over any fears of leaving the driving to someone or something else. Musk is planning to introduce the self-driving cyber cabs to cities all around the country. More details at srnnews.com.

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1: But the wisdom that is from above is first pure, then peaceable, gentle, and easy to be entreated, full of mercy and good fruits, without partiality and without hypocrisy.
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2: Welcome to The Word for Life, a daily study of Scripture with John Lanz, Senior Pastor of Bethel Baptist Church in Indianapolis, Indiana. Have you ever made a sincere promise to God and later discovered that your determination wasn't as strong as you thought it was? Most believers know that feeling. We meant what we said. Our intentions were genuine, but somewhere along the way, we failed. As we continue details, dimensions, in a meeting with God in Exodus 21 through 25, we come to one of the most significant moments in Israel's relationship with the Lord. The people make a sincere commitment to obey Him, but God already knows what they do not. Their promises alone will never be enough. What happens next points us toward one of the great truths of the gospel. Our relationship with God does not ultimately rest upon the strength of our promises to Him, but upon what He has provided for us. And remarkably, God's purpose isn't merely forgiveness. He desires fellowship with His people. The Word for Life is a listener-supported radio ministry. Before today's broadcast concludes, we'll share how you can help us continue sharing God's Word through this daily program. But now with today's message, here's Pastor John from the pulpit of Bethel Baptist.
3: And what Jesus is saying is this to these litigious Pharisees who would haul people into the courts for any instance and any opportunity. He says, what you are doing is you're overreacting for an insult rather than an injury. Let me stop and say it this morning. The same is true in the day in which we live. We are an overly litigious culture. We sue for everything. And while the Bible is saying, understand that there is a place where suits are necessary so that wrongs can be made whole, the person can be made whole, make sure you're balancing the decision as to whether it is an insult or it's an injury. If it's an insult, turn the other cheek and move on. It's not worth it. But if it's a true injury where there's a loss, if there's a loss of income, there's a loss of property, in those instances, the law sets up that it is right. We as Christians live at a higher plane than just simple proportional justice. We live at the place of restorative mercy. So he comes and he says, how do you deal with your people who are around you as an employer? How do you deal with the people who are your neighbors and you've wronged them or they've wronged you? But then he does something else. He speaks to not only the people around us, he speaks to the powerless that are among us. Go back to Exodus chapter 22, and I want you to notice what he says here. Exodus chapter 22 and find verse number 21, if you would, please. He says in Exodus 22, verse number 21, thou shalt neither vex a stranger or oppress him, for ye were strangers in the land of Egypt, and ye shall not afflict any widow or fatherless child. If you afflict them in any wise, and they cry at all unto me, I will surely hear their cry. Now he's not talking about how we deal in our daily life with the neighbors who are around us, the employees who are under us. Now he's talking about the people who can do nothing for us. The powerless among us who have no advocate, the stranger, the widow, and the orphan. And God makes an unusual claim. He says, if you vex them, that word vex means you take advantage of them. If you oppress them, that means that you put pressure on them and they don't have the power to push back. If you afflict them, you put this attitude of less than upon them. You afflict them because they're below you. He says, it's not going to be the court that brings judgment against you. He says, I'll hear their cry. And when I hear their cry, I will take notice. Let me stop and just be as clear as I can be. If there's ever a protected class that the Word of God gives, it's the stranger, it's the widow, and it's the orphan. Jesus speaks of the stranger, and he speaks of himself in Matthew 25, verse 35. I was hungered, and you gave me meat. I was thirsty, and you gave me drink. I was a stranger, and you took me in. Verse number 40, he then concludes and says, inasmuch as you've done it unto the one of the least of these, my brethren, you've done it unto me. Jesus says, when you mistreat the powerless, you're mistreating me. I came into this world and I subjected myself into humanity. I came as the suffering servant and I was received as a stranger. Don't do that to other strangers. James 1 verse 27 speaks of pure religion. You see, pure religion is not just what we do here in this church. Pure religion is how we live day to day. Pure religion and undefiled before God and his Father is this: to visit the fatherless, to visit the orphan, show mercy to the widows in their affliction. The three protected class of the Old Testament: those who are strangers, those who are widows, and those who are orphans. He says, this is pure religion. And James, quoting Exodus 22, and Jesus referencing Matthew in Matthew 25, Exodus 22, they're saying that this is the genuine definition of true Christianity. Samuel Johnson, the writer of years gone by, made this statement: the true measure of a man's character is how he treats someone who can do him absolutely no good. The true measure of a man's character is how he treats someone who can't help him, who can't move him forward, the one who is powerless. How he treats the powerless is the measure of his character. Walt Bettinger was the CEO of Charles Schwab Investments from 2008 to 2004, a brilliant economic specialist, an investor. He graduated from college with a summa cum laude degree. But he talked about when he was in college, one of the hardest lessons he ever learned. He went to his business class. At that point, he had a 4.0 in his junior year of his college experience. He came to that final exam prepared, knowing all the material that had been shared over the semester, prepared to be tested on that material. And the professor stood up and he said, "I've taught you everything I can about business in this class, but there's only one question that's most important." And then he handed out a blank piece of paper. And he said, "The most important question that you should have learned this semester is this: what's the name of the lady who cleans this building we meet in?" Charles Bettinger said he had no idea. He just walked by her every single day that he went to class. He just passed by her every day of that semester. And in that moment, he tells the story how that he failed the exam. He got a B in the class as a result, not the perfect 4.0. But he said, "It's the only test I ever failed that I deserved to fail." He came to Charles Schwab and he said, "You need to understand something. If we're going to do business, we may know all the facts of investment and economy. We may understand all of those things. But if you don't know who Dottie is," the cleaning lady's name was Dottie, "if you don't know who Dottie is, you don't deserve to work at Charles Schwab." You see, I think sometimes we forget the personal aspect of what God has called us to do. The people who work around you are people sometimes who are struggling, who can't make it through the day. They're just barely making a living. They're just barely eking by. Let me ask you a question. When you call customer service and you hear that person on the other line speaking in broken English, what's your first response? That convicts me. Because there's been times that I've been on the phone in my frustration and I'll lash out at that person, and that person deserves the same human dignity that you and I deserve. Make no mistake, there's a problem with the company who outsources their customer service centers to some place so that their customers can't even break the understanding of conversation with them. But that person doesn't deserve the indignity of my response in that way. Let me ask you this question. What do you do when you go to lunch today and the waitress gets your meal wrong? Or the food isn't cooked just right? And here's a single mother striving to just make ends meet, to just be able to survive. What do you do with that person who is powerless in that moment? What is your attitude in that moment? Here's what God is teaching. It doesn't matter how you act on the mountain. What matters is how you live it in your daily life. Folks, we need to get serious about the reality of who we are serving. The holy God on the mountain wants to be the holy God in our lives. And the God who speaks in thunder and lightning on the mountain is the same God who's the still small voice that says, "Bite your tongue." It is worth following God in that moment in our daily life. But this is where we live our Christian life. And if you're not doing that, may the Holy Spirit convict you, not John Lance, may the Holy Spirit convict you where you're not treating people with the dignity they deserve. Here's the second one. God speaks to the daily life, but then he speaks to the spiritual life. Chapters 21 and 23, God speaks, but now the response is about to come, and it's in the matter of the covenant. Israel is going to be bound to what they've heard, and more than just fulfilling of the law, it's the ratification of the covenant. And in fact, chapter 24 is kind of the hinge of the entire book of Exodus. Now, before we dive into chapter 24, I want to remind you that in just eight chapters, the children of Israel will be bowing down before the golden calf. In just eight chapters, they will renounce everything that they promise here in chapter 24. But God still sealed the covenant anyway. Notice how he sealed that covenant. First of all, the book was spoken. The Bible says in verses 3 that Moses speaks the word of the covenant. And then he goes to God and he writes the words of the covenant, verse number 4. And then he comes back to the people, verse number 7, and he reads the words of the covenant. It's first spoken, it's then written, and then it is read publicly. Words spoken, words written, words read aloud. This is the formal covenant procedure of the Old Testament. It's the reading of the contract before anybody signs it. And there the Bible says that the people of Israel, in verse number 3 and in verse number 7, they agree to the terms. They've heard it, they've read it, they've seen it. Two times they say in verse number 3, all that the Lord hath said we will do and we will be obedient. Verse number 7, he says, all that the Lord will do, we will be obedient. Two times they say, we're going to do what this says. And I don't doubt their sincerity, but I doubt their capacity. Because in just eight chapters, they forget the God of the mountain and begin to worship the calf in the valley. Now, every one of us who's here this morning, we've made sincere promises to God that we haven't kept. God, I promise, if you'll do this for me, I'll do this for you. And before long, God does it and we forget. It was a sincere promise. It was a desire to please God. But the truth is, it was an insufficient promise. You've come to the altar and you said with all your whole heart, this God, I'm going to make this right. I'll never do this again. I'll never be this way. You've made commitments at the New Year's moment. I'm not going to do this anymore. I'm going to break this habit. You're in the hospital room. The diagnosis comes back. Lord, if you heal me of this, this is what I'll do. And you're striving as best you can, but you're failing over and over again. But here's the good news of a covenant. The basis of the covenant is never based on what you can do. It is always based on the blood that is sprinkled in the covenant. When you see verses 6 through 8 in chapter 24, the Bible says that there would be a burnt offering and there would be oxen that would be offered. And Moses then in verse number 6, he takes half of the blood and he puts it in basins. One half of the blood, first of all, he sprinkles upon the altar. And after he sprinkles that blood on the altar, it's a representation of the covenant side of God. God is making a covenant with his people. And then he comes back in verse number 7, and he reads that book of the covenant. He reads it out loud, and the people agree. And then he takes the other basin of blood, and he sprinkles it upon the people. He says, "This is the blood of the covenant."

0: As we close today, remember that God is interested in far more than one small part of your life. He cares about how we treat people, how we worship, and how we walk with Him in the ordinary moments of every day. And perhaps the greatest truth we've seen is that God desires fellowship with us. We don't come to Him because we've kept every promise or somehow earned our way into His presence. We come because He has provided the way through Jesus Christ. The blood has been shed, the veil has been opened, and through Christ we can draw near to God. 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
1: With SRN News, I'm Rich Thomason in Washington. The chairman of the House Judiciary Committee says the chickens are coming home to roost for a liberal activist group that spent years smearing conservatives and Catholics as being so-called hate groups. On the Salem News program this week on Capitol Hill with Tony Perkins, Ohio GOP Congressman Jim Jordan is calling the activists out by name.
2: The Southern Poverty Law Center has put themselves out there, and the left has embraced this, that they're the end-all be-all on evaluating who's a hate group. And of course, now we found out that they were involved in actually fomenting and promoting the hate that they said they were trying to fight, paying people to create this hate out there, and then going to tell their donors, oh, send us money so we can fight the very hate that we're creating.
1: Congressman Jordan says Congress needs to act against groups like the SPLC trying to muzzle the free speech rights of conservative groups nationwide. His full interview will be heard when This Week on Capitol Hill is broadcast beginning at 10 a.m. Eastern Time Saturday on the Salem News Channel. 9 days after catastrophic flooding, two trapped workers have been pulled alive from a hydropower tunnel in Nepal.
3: The two men, identified as a mechanical foreman and a mechanical supervisor, were found in the tunnel at the Trishuli 3A construction site on Friday morning after rescuers heard their voices. At the base camp, a Nepal military spokesman tells AP the foreman's name is Sanjay Shah and his initial vital parameter is normal. They're being flown to Kathmandu for further checks and treatment. About 900 workers are missing from 12 hydropower projects in Nepal. I'm Charles Dillardesma.
1: It's day 7 of deliberations for jurors in the Lindsay Clancy murder trial in Massachusetts. Diesel fuel hitting a U.S. record high, averaging $5.85 per gallon, according to AAA. The Dow futures down 48. This is SRN News. A pop star raises money for abortion.
4: Olivia Rodrigo's recent benefit show has put $20 million in the pockets of pro-choice groups. One of the biggest contributors was Melinda Gates, former wife of Microsoft Baron Bill Gates and a self-described Catholic. The cash was harvested by Planned Parenthood, the National Women's Law Center, and several other organizations that promote abortion. Rodrigo has also pledged to give a portion of her concert ticket sales to abortion groups. Michael Harrington reporting.
1: A Democratic candidate who opposed transgenderism has lost a primary in Massachusetts. Congressman Seth Moulton failed in his challenge to Senator Ed Markey, who secured the Democratic nomination in his bid for a third term in office. In 2024, Moulton raised eyebrows among some in the party for saying that he did not want his daughters playing sports against boys. Other Democrats vilified him, and Moulton later apologized for his remarks. This is SRN News. We are learning more about a major energy agreement between the Trump administration and a South American partner.
5: Vice President J.D. Vance is discussing the administration's new oil deal with Venezuela.
6: We're using, of course, the successful Venezuela operation and some of the friendships and some of the relationships that have developed in the wake of that operation to create what is effectively a new 65 billion barrel of oil reserve for the United States of America.
5: The deal was negotiated with Venezuela's interim government and is being billed as costing American taxpayers nothing. Willie Nelson, the White House.
1: Volkswagen's board approving a major cost-cutting plan. It's aimed at countering low-cost competition in China, as well as the impact of U.S. tariffs. The plan includes cutting some 50,000 jobs, cutting the 150-vehicle model line in half, and shutting down 4 German manufacturing plants. Wall Street this morning, stock futures mixed ahead of the opening bell. More details at srnnews.com.

And in the words of John Newton, 'tis grace has brought me safe thus far, and grace will lead me home. Then there was grace. Romans 11:6 says of God's salvation, and if by grace, then is it no more of works. Otherwise, grace is no more grace. Grace, by its very definition, is unmerited favor. We can do nothing to get God's grace. He just gives it. And we praise Him this morning for that unmerited favor. Our next song tells of the grace God gives us via His protection. Whatever the circumstance, if you're in Christ this morning, you are in the palm of God's hand. You are protected and secure.

0: I want to tell you something, friend. Leisure is not a luxury. It is a necessity. Do you know what the word leisure means? The word leisure comes from a Latin word which means to give permission or to be permitted. So leisure time is a time that you give yourself permission to have without feeling guilty for enjoying it, because you need it and God wants you to have it. You have to give yourself permission for leisure. There's a lot of fun in you, but you have to give it permission to get out. And there are a lot of people who have not learned to give themselves that permission. You must learn to have leisure. And if you have children, oh, my dear friend, don't fail to have that fun with your kids while they are kids.
1: Profound truth, simply stated. Waiting for you now at profoundtruth.org.

This week's hidden treasure is a warning from the Apostle Paul to beware of false teachers. How can you tell if teaching is false? Well, you go to God's Word and you check the teaching against the truth that is found there. If the teaching is true, it's going to line up with the Bible. Let's go over our hidden treasure two times from memory, all together, beginning with the reference, Colossians 2:8. Beware, lest any man spoil you through philosophy and vain deceit, after the tradition of men, after the rudiments of the world, and not after Christ. Colossians 2:8. And one more time, Colossians 2:8. Beware, lest any man spoil you through philosophy and vain deceit, after the tradition of men, after the rudiments of the world, and not after Christ. Colossians 2:8.

What comes to mind when you hear the word stretch? Well, for most of us, it's probably exercise. But stretching is much more than an activity to warm up or cool down. It helps improve range of motion, decreases the risk of injury, helps muscles work effectively, and improves the ability to do daily activities, which is important, especially as we get older. So here's some things to consider. As with any type of new physical activity, start slow. The American College of Sports Medicine recommends stretching 2 to 3 times per week, working your way up to daily stretching. 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

Today's Brain Teaser will conclude this week's topic about the Statue of Liberty. We left off yesterday with the statue in need of repair. A campaign was launched, and more than $350 million were raised toward the restoration of both the statue and Liberty Island. The torch, which had been leaking water since 1916, was beyond repair and was replaced with an exact replica covered in 24-karat gold leaf. During the day, sunlight glimmers off the torch, while at night it is illuminated from inside by floodlights. Staff climb a 40-foot metal ladder to maintain those lights. The original torch is displayed in a museum on Liberty Island. Lady Liberty holds a 2-foot-thick tablet in her left hand that is 23 feet by 13 feet. It is inscribed with July 4th, 1776 in Roman numerals. Her left foot steps on a broken chain and shackle, symbolic of America's hard-fought freedom from England's oppression and tyranny. Besides welcoming immigrants, for 16 years, Lady Liberty served as the first United States lighthouse to use electricity. Her 9 lamps were visible to ships up to 24 miles away. And let's end with 2 pieces of trivia. Which state is closest to the Statue of Liberty? Is that Rhode Island, Virginia, or New Jersey? It's New Jersey. And finally, how often each year is the statue struck by lightning? 1, 2, or 3 times? 2 times a year, on average.

0: What fish can see in the dark? The answer next on today's Creation Moment. And now, here's our Creation Moment host, Ian Taylor.
1: A fish known as the loose jaw or dragonfish has been found to have some remarkable abilities. At most, only 10 inches long, this deep-sea fish lives at depths between 1,500 and 4,500 feet. Down there, the only light that gets through the water is a dim blue light. As a result, sighted creatures that live at those depths can see well in dim blue light, but virtually none of them can see light at the red end of the spectrum. None, that is, but the dragonfish, and that's its secret weapon. The dragonfish is the only known creature to have chlorophyll in its eyes. This compound gives the dragonfish the ability to see red light in the depths. But why would the dragonfish have these abilities if there is no red light to see? Well, he makes his own red light. The bioluminescent red light is invisible to the dragonfish's prey, but the dragonfish can see its own red light reflecting off the nearby prey. One researcher compared this remarkable tactic to a sniper who uses an infrared scope to sight his prey in the dark. Its unique ability to see red where there is no red light cannot be explained by natural selection. Before it was supposedly evolved, the ability to see red light, how would it know about red light? And why would it have evolved the ability to create a color light it could not have known about? The dragonfish's sniper-like ability to find its prey with light invisible to its prey bears powerful witness to a wise and powerful designer.
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Christian author Jerry Bridges provided our thought for the day about trials. He said, there is no question that adversity is difficult. It usually takes us by surprise and seems to strike where we are most vulnerable. To us, it often appears completely senseless and irrational, but to God, it is neither. He has a purpose in everything He allows in our lives. We can be sure, according to Romans 8:28 to 32, God intends those trials for our profit and His glory.

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1: With SRN News, I'm Rich Thomason in Washington. America's job market went above and beyond last month, bouncing back from a dismal July, surpassing analyst expectations by adding 162,000 jobs in August. The unemployment rate is holding at a low 4.1%. The Trump administration pressing its legal fight to safeguard mail-in voting against fraud.
2: The Trump administration's asked the Supreme Court to reject an order by a federal judge in Boston that blocks it from implementing its new rule regulating mail ballots. The appeal came hours after the administration was unable to tell that judge whether the computer system that would govern the entire project was operational yet. The justices previously allowed the president's plan to move ahead, but they've not yet determined whether it's legal. Meanwhile, the Missouri Supreme Court has blocked new congressional districts backed by President Trump from being used in November. It's ordered a statewide vote be held on the new map. I'm Ben Thomas.
1: The administration trying to make sure that commercial driver's licenses are issued only to qualified candidates.
3: Vice President J.D. Vance is outlining the administration's effort to combat fraud in the commercial trucking industry.
4: We have taken over 2,000 fraudulent CDL mills out of business, which makes America's roads safer and also protects the jobs of American truckers.
3: The remarks underscore the administration's push to tighten commercial driving standards nationwide. Willie Nelson, the White House.
1: When will the Iran conflict end, Vice President Vance?
4: You're asking me a question, like, when will the Iranians stop shooting at ships? I think the reality is, I don't know the answer to that question. You'd have to ask the Iranians.
1: At $5.85 a gallon, diesel fuel is selling for a record high in the U.S. AAA says that is the current national average for diesel. Watching Wall Street ahead of this morning's opening bell, the Dow futures are trading about 132 points lower. This is SRN News. Church attendance is up.
5: A new poll of America's Protestant pastors from Lifeway Research finds that 54% of them say they've got more people in the pews now than they did in 2023, 4% more on average. Another 30% of pastors report their congregation's numbers have held about steady over the last 3 years, and 16% say attendance is down. Lifeway Executive Director Scott McConnell says the numbers indicate that most churches have fully recovered from the pandemic. Michael Harrington reporting.
1: Thousands of young Orthodox Christians gathered in Romania's capital last night for a candlelit procession. The Procession of Lights, part of a four-day program for the eighth edition of the International Meeting of Orthodox Youth in Bucharest. The annual gathering brings together several thousand young people ages 16 to 35, many from Romania and others from other Orthodox churches across the region. This is SRN News. Cost of borrowing for a home is on the rise.
6: Mortgage buyer Freddie Mac says the average rate on a 30-year mortgage rose this week to 6.71%. That's the highest it's been in more than a year. Just a year ago, the rate averaged 6.5%. When mortgage rates rise, they can add hundreds of dollars a month in costs for home buyers, reducing how much they can afford. That's helped keep the U.S. housing market in a slump. Mortgage rates have been mostly climbing as the war with Iran has fueled expectations of higher inflation, a key factor that influences mortgage rates. I'm Alex Vega.
1: Elon Musk has sent dozens of self-driving cyber cabs, no steering wheels, no brake pedals, onto the streets of Austin, Texas. He is confident that Americans will take to the new technology, getting over any fears of leaving the driving to someone or something else. Musk planning to introduce the cabs to cities all around the country. More details, SRNNews.com.

This is Rhonda Autry, your host on Joy in the Morning. I'll be with you for the next hour of programming. Up next are two more songs and then a minute-long program that's provided by Focus on the Family. Later in the hour, we're going to hear a few more featured programs. Pastor J. Vernon McGee will host A Minute with McGee, and then Free Indeed, which is a greatly shortened version of the longer program, Unshackled, with stories of redemption. But right now, here's our next song. It's titled, I Don't Belong.

0: I also think it helps us as parents to not wrongly miss what they're actually feeling.
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0: And I think that comes up in all ages of kids, where you might see what you think is anger, and it comes out as anger, but there's actually something deeper. And this is the same for adults, right? Mm-hmm. I might express what I'm feeling in anger, but what I'm really feeling is I'm afraid in that moment, or I'm unsure. And that's especially true for kids. If they don't know what's happening, if they don't understand what they're doing or what's going to go on next, or, you know, whatever's going on, if they're confused, oftentimes it comes out in resistance.
1: Hear more from Eliza at familyminute.org.

Two quick stories for this devotional thought. The first happened a few autumns ago when I was visiting a relative in Indiana. We were walking outside, and I was sharing how Jesus' sacrifice on Calvary paid for the sin of all mankind, how that those who accept God's gift of salvation make peace with God, and those who don't are going to be paying for their sin in a place called hell for all eternity. At that moment, we turned just in time to see an enormous limb fall from a tree right where we had been standing just a moment before. My relative looked at me with big eyes of understanding and said, "If that had hit us, I'd be in hell." Unfortunately, he still chose to reject Christ that day. But this summer, a 9-year-old in our church did not reject Christ. She accepted him the Wednesday before July 4th. On July 4th, that little girl was shot in the chest during a drive-by shooting. Two people, two choices, one assured of heaven and one assured of hell, one choosing Jesus while the other rejecting God's gift. I invite you to be like that little girl, who, by the way, survived. She was in church not long after the shooting, that bullet still just 2 centimeters from her heart. This very moment, you, like her, can have peace with God. Oh, won't you accept Jesus' payment for your sin? Won't you choose Him?

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1: He spake a parable unto them to this end, that men ought always to pray and not to faint. Now he's given the other side of prayer. Before he said that you don't have to storm the gates of heaven and knock the door down to get God to hear you. But he also saying here, don't be discouraged in your prayer life and just keep plugging at it. I think that we just need to keep praying. I want God to intervene. My, how wonderful it is to have him intervene. You know, we live in a day when there's turmoil and trouble and crisis and criticism, doubt and disaster. And there's only two alternatives for you today, friends. Either you're going to faint or you're going to pray.
0: Get more solid Bible teaching at Through the Bible, ttb.org.

Our approved workman questions continue in Psalm 69. From whom does David ask for deliverance? Is it from the wicked, foes, or enemies? It is from his enemies. Name one of the three things God knows about David from verse 19. You could have answered his reproach, his shame, or his dishonor. True or false, no one took pity on David. That is true, according to verse 20. In verse 21, prophetic words are spoken about Jesus on the cross. What was given to Jesus to drink? Was it gall, vinegar, or wine? It was vinegar. On Monday, we're going to continue in Psalm 69. We'll just have one question from verse 23, and then I'll be skipping down to verse 31.

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1: Mom always took me to church when I was younger. When I was 10, I went forward to accept Christ, but no one explained what it really meant. At 14, I tried alcohol for the first time, and it didn't take long before I was an alcoholic. I loved to cook, and I trained in everything from meals to ice sculptures. At 30, I served as a cook in the Army during World War II. When the war ended, my drinking was worse than ever, especially when I moved to Korea. There I met Ethel, a young accountant, and we fell in love. Then I became very ill, went blind and became paralyzed. Ethel and my mom prayed fervently for me. The doctors told me I was incurable, but within months I regained my vision and I was able to walk again. I promised Ethel I'd quit drinking and we married, but I soon broke my promise. I lost one chef job after another. I was depressed, and I hallucinated if I went too long without a drink. Ethel lovingly gave me books about Jesus, and learning about him changed my heart. I realized that Jesus didn't hate me. He understood what I was going through. He went through death to save me. I was broken. I prayed to truly receive him as my Savior, and I was finally able to kick my drinking habit. Ethel and I began to go to Bible school, and we wanted to be missionaries, but raising support was difficult. Then I got the idea of doing an ice sculpture presentation that creatively demonstrated the gospel. We moved to France to do the presentations full time. I am so grateful to be serving the Almighty God rather than alcohol. I'm Larry Gannon. If the Son therefore shall make you free, he shall be free indeed.
0: If you would like to be free from the weight of sin by accepting Jesus Christ as Lord and Savior, call 1-888-NEED-HIM right now. Free Indeed is a production of Pacific Garden Mission, 1458 South Canal Street, Chicago, Illinois, 60607. 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
3: With the Wall Street Business Report, I'm Bill Alexander. Stocks on Wall Street closed higher Thursday as a recent run-up in bond yields eased further and big technology companies rallied, helping the market recoup its losses from earlier in the week. The Trump administration is beefing up its fight to get more crude flowing through California and reverse the state's efforts to move away from fossil fuels. It's the latest salvo in a federal review of California's coastal management program. Canada is currently monitoring a recent Indian food safety incident involving fake expiration dates and nutrition labels. Indian authorities raided a Mumbai warehouse and seized nearly $80,000 worth of food products, including chips from PepsiCo, Nestle, and Coca-Cola that had been relabeled with altered expiration dates and altered nutrition information to meet export requirements. More Americans filed for unemployment benefits last week, but the layoffs are still rare, and jobless claims remain at historically low levels. For the Wall Street Business Report, I'm Bill Alexander in Washington.

As we scoot nearer to the weekend, here are some thoughts about having a redeemed weekend, which someone said is one where we intentionally seek God first, and then we serve our family and fellowship with others. Finally, we make time to rest and renew ourselves in preparation for the week ahead. Redeeming the time doesn't end with the work week. Have a great weekend. I'll see you on Monday.

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1: With SRN News, I'm Rich Thomason in Washington. Following a dreadful July, the job market came roaring back last month. Labor Department says America's employers added 162,000 jobs in August, and revisions added 55,000 jobs in June and July. The unemployment rate holding 4.1%. Vice President Vance's take on the U.S.-Iran showdown.
2: I wouldn't call it a war. Right now, there is no active shooting. I recognize there have been places where this has flared up. Major combat operations lasted for about 6 weeks.
1: Price of diesel fuel has risen to an average $5.85 per gallon, a record high. President Trump has said the temporary gas and diesel price spike is worth the cost of keeping nukes out of the hands of Iran. 9 days after catastrophic flooding along the Nepal-Tibet border, rescuers have pulled two trapped workers alive from a hydropower tunnel. The BBC's Finendra Dahal in Kathmandu.
3: One was a mechanical engineer and another was a mechanical foreman. They have been airlifted to Kathmandu for treatment. We have been told that one has sustained minor injuries while the other is kept in intensive care unit because of his wounds on legs and waist. Officials yesterday told me that they were active in conducting rescue operations in at least 7 tunnels of different power stations.
1: A deadlocked jury has returned for a 7th day of deliberations in the Lindsey Clancy murder trial. The jury has twice said it cannot reach a verdict on whether the Massachusetts mother was criminally responsible for killing her 3 young children. The judge has ordered the members of the jury to keep trying to reach a verdict. On Wall Street, the Dow down 188 points. This is SRN News. A new report on family from a British organization.
4: The Center for Social Justice says marriage is good for kids. It has released a study indicating that family stability is greatly enhanced when moms and dads marry, because those who do so are a lot less likely to split up than those who just live together. The CSJ points out that when parents break up, their children suffer in a number of ways, emotionally, financially, and physically. Marriage seems to be a pretty good antidote. Michael Harrington reporting.
1: In Haiti, more than 100 mourners attended funerals this week inside a church where gangs recently executed more than 30 people in an attack that has shaken the troubled country. The funerals were held for 2 brothers and 3 of their cousins at a church in the mountains above Haiti's capital, Port-au-Prince. On August 23rd, gangs attacked a peaceful farming community, killing 47 people and kidnapping more than 50 other individuals. This is SRN News. Looks like changes are on the way in Google's digital ad business.
5: A federal judge ordered Google to retool the system powering its price gouging monopoly in digital advertising, sparing the company from a wrenching breakup that had been sought by the U.S. government. The decision by U.S. District Judge Leonie Brinkema in Virginia marks the second time in a year that Google has received a reprieve from a Justice Department proposal to dismantle its internet empire to curb years of abusive behavior. That conduct in turn has enriched Google's corporate parent, Alphabet, which has a market value of $4.11 trillion. Keith Peters, Washington.
1: The board of directors of German automaker Volkswagen has approved a major cost-cutting plan. It's aimed at countering low-cost competition in China as well as U.S. tariffs. It includes cutting some 50,000 jobs. More details at srnnews.com.

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1: But the wisdom that is from above is first pure, then peaceable, gentle, and easy to be entreated, full of mercy and good fruits, without partiality and without hypocrisy.
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0: You know how you can tell when someone has never read the Bible? They'll say one of two things. Welcome to Through the Bible. I'm so glad that you've hopped aboard the Bible bus as we continue our journey through the whole Word of God. So what are those two things that people say? Well, first, the Bible is boring. Is it really? After traveling through Genesis with Noah and the flood, Abraham with all his ups and downs, Joseph and the drama with his brothers, I'd say not boring at all. How about you? And then we just walked with Jesus through the final chapters of Matthew, through his miracles, his last days, the crucifixion, and the glorious resurrection. Not boring either. Not even close. Now, we're back in the Old Testament where the children of Israel are slaves in Egypt, and we're about to hear Moses say to Pharaoh, "Let my people go." So no, the Bible isn't boring. Not when you study it like this. The second thing that people say is that the Old Testament is negative, you know, full of thou shalt nots. But here we're given something beautiful, a picture of God's faithfulness to his people in the middle of their suffering. We're in Exodus chapter 6. Dr. J. Vernon McGee called this passage the seven I wills of redemption. Listen to them. God says, "I am the Lord. I will bring you out from under the burdens of the Egyptians. I will rescue you from their bondage, and I will redeem you with an outstretched arm." That's three right there. And there's more to come. It's going to be a great study. So as you listen, think of someone that you could invite to join us, someone who might believe that the Bible is boring or negative. This is a great place to help change their mind. Let's pray together. Father, thank you for your word and the way it stirs faith in our hearts. Show us what you want us to know about your beautiful plan to bring us into a relationship with you. In Jesus' name we pray. Amen. Now open to Exodus 6 as we go through the Bible with Dr. J. Vernon McGee.
1: Friends, our study brings us to the sixth chapter of the book of Exodus, and we're putting in at verse 6. We're now getting ready for the battle of the gods when the Lord sends the plagues upon the land of Egypt. And we found that the first thing Moses did, he and Aaron and the elders went into Pharaoh and made the demand to let them go out in the wilderness and sacrifice unto the Lord for 3 days. And Pharaoh said, "Nothing doing." He said, "I don't know the Lord, and I don't know him at all, and I'm not about to let the children of Israel go." Fact of the matter is, he says, "I'll just increase their workload because they wouldn't be complaining if it wasn't for the fact that they've got too much spare time." And so the load was increased, and the children of Israel complained to Moses, and Moses went and complained to the Lord about it all. Now God wants to give him an assurance of who he is and what he's going to do. And we saw last time he made it clear to Moses, "I'm the God of Abraham, Isaac, and Jacob." You see, at this time, they've got quite a history to build on. They've got a past that gives demonstration. We can say today, "Hitherto hath the Lord helped us." It's a matter of record, friends, that God has intervened on your behalf and my behalf. Maybe you're not sure of it, but I am now, that God has intervened on my behalf. And being confident of this very thing, that he which hath begun a good work will perform it. So that the history is very important. He said, "I'm the God of Abraham, Isaac, and Jacob. And I have now heard the groaning of the children of Israel." And God knows our needs today, and he knows our desperate condition, and he can help. Now he says what he's going to do for them. And you have seven I wills, and these are the seven I wills of redemption. They begin here at verse 6 now, chapter 6 of Exodus. I'm reading, "Wherefore say unto the children of Israel, I am the Lord." And believe me, he said that quite a few times also. Now the first I will, "And I will bring you out from under the burden of the Egyptians." Number 2, "And I will rid you out of their bondage." 3, "And I will redeem you with a stretched out arm and with great judgments." 4, "And I will take you to me for a people." And 5, "And I will be to you a God." And ye shall know that I am the Lord your God, which bringeth you out from under the burdens of the Egyptians. Then the sixth one, verse 8, and I will bring you in unto the land concerning the which I did swear to give to Abraham, to Isaac, and to Jacob. And now number 7, and I will give it to you for a heritage. I'm the Lord. Now these are the 7 I wills of redemption. God says to these people, he said, first of all, I'm going to bring you out from under the burdens of the Egyptians. Now, the corollary and the parallel to our redemption is here. The burden of sin today, the things of the world are a burden today to the heart. And we're told to love not the world. But God delivers us from the burden of sin. And then he says, and I will rid you out of their bondage, and he'll deliver you from the slavery of sin. I have one of the most remarkable letters, and friends, we're receiving right now some of the most remarkable letters that I think that I've ever received. I'm convinced in my own heart that God is using this Bible study not in just some little surface way to entertain people or to even give them knowledge, but the Spirit of God is reaching down today in depth into many hearts and transforming them. I have a letter, and I won't even say where it's from. It's from a man that I would have said, and frankly, I don't think I would have spent much time personally talking with him, but yet I've been talking to him now for, I think, a couple of years. And this man has had a great transformation. He's a brilliant young man to begin with. And he started out in sin, and I mean in sin. I think that he probably has today a half a dozen illegitimate children. And not from just one, but each one is separate. He's had an affair after an affair. Added to that in his work has not been altogether honest in it. And then he got religious, and he entered the priesthood, studied for the priesthood. And then he fell in love with a girl that wanted to be a nun, and they had an affair. I'm not sure whether they got married or not, but then even his own relatives, I don't know whether it was his brother or cousin's wife, he had an affair with her. I mean, this fellow's been in sin. He was in the service, and he attempted to help the chaplain in the service, of all things. This man has had as checkered a career as anybody that I've ever heard of, and yet the Word of God has reached down into this man's life. He told me how he began to listen to it, and it just took days for the darkness to roll away and the light to break through into his heart and life. And he said, I'm now trusting the Lord Jesus. And he's married this last one that he's had an affair with, and she's his wife. But he still has the impinging of conscience upon him that, yes, God has forgiven him. I'm going to try to be helpful to him now by writing to him, because he wonders whether he ought to even live with this woman. He says, he and his wife feel like maybe they're living in sin because of their past. May I say to you, God has reached down in his life and redeemed him. Now that's the business God is in. Look at these people in the land of Egypt. The burdens are upon them. They're in bondage. And God says, I'm going to take you out of here. I'm going to rid you of the bondage. And I'm going to redeem you with a stretched out arm. And that's that mighty bared arm that Isaiah said, who hath believed our report, and to whom is the bared arm of the Lord revealed? Well, I don't know who it's revealed to. I didn't know that fellow was listening in. But God knew, and God reached down and did a work in his life. And we are receiving letter after letter like that today. God's doing a work today, friends, in hearts and lives, and it's the work of redemption, and he's reaching down. It's not this little silly stuff that we came through today about Jesus this and Jesus that, and no mention of sin. the idea today that you can sort of cuddle up to him and he'll be your friend. May I say to you, my friend, what you need is a Savior from sin, because in his sight you are corrupt and you will have to deal with that. He died. He loved you enough to die for you to make it possible to be saved. And if he had to do that, you're going to have to come to him as that kind of a sinner in order to be saved. This is the great plan of salvation right here. The seven I wills of redemption. This is the way God saves you. Listen to him. I will take you to me for a people. And just think, lifting us out of the muck and the mire and making us his son by faith in Christ Jesus. Now he says, and I'll be to you a God. Now, he just didn't lift us out of the muck and the mire to make us orphans and run off and leave us. He says, I'm going to be your God. And I don't believe, friend, you're saved if you tell me today that, oh, you believed in Jesus, but you're going on living without him and living today as if he does not exist, and some actually living in sin tell me, oh, I've trusted Jesus. No, you haven't. You've had some little sissy experience that has done nothing for your life. My friend, when you trust him, it'll transform your life, and he'll become your God, and you'll bow down to him, and you'll acknowledge him as your God. That's the thing that he's talking about here. I will be to you a God, and ye shall know that I'm the Lord your God. God wants you to know something, friend. He wants you to know that you're saved. He wants you to know Christ. He wants you to know him, which bringeth you out from the burdens of the Egyptians. Now, has God saved you from something? Somebody says, well, I don't know. You don't know, then you're not saved. When he saves you from something. I'll bring you out from the burdens of the Egyptians. Now, not only does he save us from something, I'll bring you into the land concerning the which I did swear to give it to Abraham, Isaac, and Jacob. Now, Canaan today is not a picture of heaven. It's a picture of the Christian life as believers should be living it today. Have you crossed over Jordan through the death and resurrection of Christ? Are you living today in the life and light and love of a living Savior? That's important, friend. That's very important, and it's very real, by the way. Now, verse 8 again, and I will give it to you for a heritage. I'm the Lord. We have been blessed with all spiritual blessings in the heavenlies. And Paul, in the 5th chapter of Romans, makes it clear, having been justified by faith, we have peace with God through our Lord Jesus Christ. We have access to him. Oh, we have joy in the midst of trouble, and we've been given the Holy Spirit, and the love of God has been made real to us, and we're delivered from wrath to come. We're delivered from the great tribulation period. What kind of salvation do you have today, friends, that you're talking about that has not transformed your life and hasn't really redeemed you from something? Say, this is a great passage of Scripture, is it not? Here's the picture of your salvation and my salvation. Now will you notice, verse 9, and Moses spake so unto the children of Israel, but they hearkened not unto Moses for anguish of spirit and for cruel bondage. And your heart must go out to these people at a time like this. They just couldn't believe Moses because he hadn't helped them. He'd hurt them, really. Now notice verse 10, and the Lord spake unto Moses, saying, go in, speak unto Pharaoh, king of Egypt, that he let the children of Israel go out of his land. And Moses spake before the Lord, saying, behold, the children of Israel have not hearkened unto me. How then shall Pharaoh hear me, who am of uncircumcised lips? And the Lord spake unto Moses and unto Aaron, and gave them a charge unto the children of Israel, and unto Pharaoh, king of Egypt, to bring the children of Israel out of the land of Egypt. In other words, he was not accepted, that is, Moses was not accepted by the children of Israel, and he's not accepted by Pharaoh, and he's reluctant to go into Pharaoh again and make a demand. Well, God's commissioned him. God says, you go on in there. In other words, he's to look to God at a time like this and not to circumstances. Now, we have here something that to me is very strange. In the midst of all of this, these difficulties, God is very careful. He's very careful to give us the families again. That's important as far as the Old Testament is concerned. It's very important to know who we're talking about. And the genealogy became all important. In verse 14, these be the heads of their fathers' houses, the sons of Reuben, the firstborn of Israel. And again, here we go through all of this. And I'm not going to go through it, friends, because I'll be honest with you, all it is a bunch of names. I could go to sleep reading these names. But just because they're a little boring to me doesn't mean they're not important. It just means it's not a thrilling record here of anything except to God. God was very, very, very insistent that the genealogies be recorded, that we know who we're talking about. And he has the same thing for you and me today. He wants us to be his children. And he wants us to be sons of God through faith in Christ. But we want to be sure about that. We want to be sure about it. Now in verse 16, these are the names of the sons of Levi according to their generations. And this will come up later and it's important. You have Gershon, Kohath, and Merari. These were the three sons, and they are the ones that will take the tabernacle through the wilderness. Quite interesting. The children of Israel today, the average Jew could not tell you what tribe he belongs to. But back here, they had to be sure of these things because, you see, it's a genealogy leading to Jesus Christ. And then we have in verse 18 the sons of Kohath, Amram and Izhar and Hebron. And you will notice that Amram's named after the father of Moses. And here we have verse 20. And Amram took him Jochebed, his father's sister, to wife, and she bare him Aaron and Moses, and the years of the life of Amram were 137 years. Someone has asked me the question, well, Aaron was Moses' brother. Well, when Aaron was born, didn't he have the same problem they'd have with Moses? No, Aaron was older than Moses, and the decree of old Pharaoh hadn't probably been put in at that time. It was not until he saw the way they were increasing. Now you have here this genealogy that we have before us, and I'm going to pass over it and come all the way down to verse 26 now. These are that Aaron and Moses, to whom the Lord said, bring out the children of Israel from the land of Egypt according to their armies. These are they which spake to Pharaoh, king of Egypt, to bring out the children of Israel from Egypt. These are that Moses and Aaron. In other words, at this juncture, when both Pharaoh and the children of Israel themselves, the circumcised would not accept them, the uncircumcised would not. And Moses is pretty discouraged. Well, what about it then? Well, it's at this point that God gives his background of who he is. He has to be who he claims to be before he can deliver the children of Israel. There are those today that try to tell me that the virgin birth is not essential. May I say to you, it's absolutely essential. Then somebody comes and says, well, you don't have to believe the virgin birth to be saved. Now, will you listen to me very carefully about this? When I came to Christ, I never heard of the virgin birth. You don't have to trust his birth to be saved. You trust his death and resurrection to be saved. But wait just a minute. When you are saved, you'll come to know him. And when you come to know him, you'll find out he's virgin born. And if he was not virgin born, then you made a mistake in trusting him because he's not who he claimed to be. So you see, it's not essential to believe the virgin birth to be saved, but no one who's been saved will deny the virgin birth. They cannot. This thing, my friend, is very important and essential. Moses and Aaron have to be who they claim to be. They are in the family of Levi. They belong to that line. And their father and mother are Amram and Jochebed. You see, this man Moses was brought up in Pharaoh's court there 40 years. He's been 40 years out yonder in the desert of Midian. He's married the priest of Midian's daughter. Now here he is back in the land. Who are you anyway? Well, here's who he is. The credentials are very important. In fact, they're all important here. Now God, on that basis, renews his call to Moses and to Aaron. Verse 28, it came to pass on the day when the Lord spake unto Moses in the land of Egypt, that the Lord spake unto Moses, saying, I am the Lord. Speak thou unto Pharaoh, king of Egypt, all that I say unto thee. And Moses said before the Lord, Behold, I am of uncircumcised lips, and how shall Pharaoh hearken unto me? Moses again making excuses, you see. It's not a very pleasant task that he has. He's been rejected all the way along. He says, After all, I'm Moses, my father and mother, Amram and Jochebed, and we're in the line of Levi. Levi was the son of Jacob, and Jacob a son of Isaac, and Isaac a son of Abraham, and God made the promises to Abraham. I'm in the right line, but he doesn't have very much faith. He said, They rejected me, and I hesitate to go. Now, in chapter 7, verse 1, notice what God says to Moses. He's having a little trouble with Moses, by the way. And the Lord said unto Moses, See, I have made thee a god to Pharaoh, and Aaron thy brother shall be thy prophet. That is, he'll speak for you. You remember he had complained about the fact that he was not eloquent, and now Aaron is to be his prophet. Now, this, by the way, is the finest definition I think you'll find of a prophet. It's given here in an illustration, you see. Moses will be a god to Pharaoh, and Aaron will speak for him, and Aaron will be a prophet. Now, God has sent prophets to speak to his people in the past. These prophets, you see, are those who speak for God. A prophet is one who has a message from God to the people, and he's the very opposite of a priest. A prophet comes out from God and goes to the people. The priest represents the people, and he comes from the people, and he goes to God representing them. Therefore, a priest is not to speak for God, and a prophet is not to represent the people. He's to represent God. And Aaron now is to represent Moses before the people, and Moses is representing God before both the people and Pharaoh. That, I think, is something that is here that God would have us know. Now, we've come to the conclusion of this particular period. I wish we could move on a little farther today, but we're in no hurry. We've got 5 years, friends, so we're in no hurry. Next time, we're going to see Moses and Aaron going into the presence of Pharaoh again. And by the way, the fireworks will begin also. Until then, may God richly bless you, my beloved.
0: Well, I'm hooked. 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As Dr. McGee said, the fireworks are about to begin, and don't miss this exciting study as we continue in the book of Exodus. I'm Steve Schwetz, and I'll save you a seat on the Bible bus as it rolls along next time.

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1: With SRN News, I'm Rich Thomason in Washington. A job market rebound takes the experts by surprise.
2: The U.S. economy added a surprising 162,000 jobs in August, a solid rebound from July's decline, and a result that beat many economists' expectations. The Labor Department says the unemployment rate held at a low 4.1%, underscoring what supporters of President Trump call a durable jobs recovery market by strong job security for Americans already in the workforce. The report also included encouraging revisions to earlier data. Employment totals for June and July were revised upward by a combined 55,000 jobs. That means the labor market was stronger than first reported into August. Bernie Bennett, Washington.
1: It's a record that is hitting truckers especially hard. The price of diesel fuel has hit a record high in the U.S., now averaging $5.85 per gallon, according to AAA. Vice President Vance says he wouldn't call the U.S. conflict with Iran a war. Quoting Vance, right now, there is no active shooting.
3: Vice President Vance addressed questions and blamed really any lingering problems on the Iranians shooting at ships in the Gulf. He certainly sounded much more upbeat, and he sounded very much more confident than we've heard from officials in recent months and weeks that the United States can get those ships through the Strait of Hormuz and that ultimately we'll see gas prices going down.
1: The BBC's Baron DeVusman in Washington. Jurors in the Lindsey Clancy murder trial, they're back at work this morning, day seven of deliberations. The jury has twice said that it cannot reach a verdict on whether the Massachusetts mother was criminally responsible for killing her three young children. The jury foreman told the judge that one juror is refusing to follow the court's instructions on reasonable doubt. After repeating his instructions on reasonable doubt, the judge ordered the jury get back to work. On Wall Street, the Dow down 250 points, NASDAQ off 49. This is SRN News. Male golfers winning a lot of female golf tournaments in Canada.
4: Rachel Elser and Veronica Ivy, two men who are living as women, have taken the trophies at the Fort McMurray Club Championship, the Mescanaw Ladies Open, the BC Mid Amateur, and the BC Mid Master this summer. Outrage is building, led by the group Women and Girls Alberta, which is calling on Canadian tournament authorities to bar males from competing against females. Most major international sports governing bodies are doing just that. Michael Harrington reporting.
1: A Chinese lawyer who defended a prominent underground church in Beijing has fled to Taiwan and is seeking asylum following mounting pressure from Chinese authorities on her law firm. Ruth Wang says Chinese authorities have told her that she and her colleagues must dissolve the firm or have it shut down. A year ago, 18 members of the Zion Church, including its founder, Pastor Ezra Jin, were arrested in one of China's largest crackdowns on a single church in decades. SRN News. This didn't take long.
5: President Trump has named Adam Tell as the acting Army Secretary, effective immediately following the sudden departure of Dan Driscoll amid reports of tensions with Defense Secretary Pete Hegseth. Tell is currently Assistant Secretary at the Army Office of Civil Works, where he's been since August of 2025. Before that, he worked mostly for Republican lawmakers, was Chief of Staff for Senator Bill Hagerty of Tennessee, and served during Trump's first term as a Special Assistant to the President for Legislative Affairs. Jennifer King, Washington.
1: Elon Musk has sent dozens of self-driving cyber cabs, no steering wheels, no brake pedals, onto the streets of Austin, Texas. He's confident Americans will embrace the new technology, getting over any fears of leaving the driving to someone or something else. Musk plans to introduce the self-driving cyber cabs to cities all around the country. More details, SRNNews.com.

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1: But the wisdom that is from above is first pure, then peaceable, gentle, and easy to be entreated, full of mercy and good fruits, without partiality and without hypocrisy.
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3: Listen, if you're dead, that has a lot of ramifications. Listen, does a person who's dead still have to pay their bills, yes or no? Well, you can send them the bill, but they're not going to pay it, okay? Well, you have, in a sense, an old landlord that you have died to. He may still continue to send you the bill, but you no longer are the servant, so to speak, to that old landlord. You have a new lease, a new Savior, whose name is Jesus Christ. When you were baptized into the death of Christ, the old wage of sin lost its power over you. Your old master may continue to send his bills, but you are no longer responsible to pay them. Jesus literally marked them paid in full. And this is why we don't keep working, by the way, to earn favor with God. But let's look further now at verses 4 and 5 and see, let's see the ramifications, the implications of I'm baptized into Christ, baptized into his death. But it certainly doesn't end there. Look at verse number 4 and 5. Therefore, we are buried with him by baptism into death, that like as Christ was raised up from the dead by the glory of the Father, even so we also should walk in newness of life. For if we have been planted together in the likeness of his death, we shall be also in the likeness of his resurrection. Okay, if I was planted together, united together with Christ in his death, then Paul states the same thing is true about Christ's life. I identify with his death, but it doesn't stop there. Yes, I died, was buried, but also risen in his resurrection. Paul's, by the way, not just talking about, it's time to turn over a new leaf. That is just kind of fixing up the old. It's like a good renovation project. And Paul's not saying you need a good renovation project. He said you need to be made completely new. That is the new birth in Jesus Christ. So I am buried with him in his baptism, wherein also ye are risen with him through the faith of the operation of God, who hath raised him from the dead, Colossians 2:12. So we are now literally, not just figuratively, a part of Christ's resurrection. Just as we died with Christ, so too now we've been baptized into his resurrection. Some vital union with his death, his burial, his resurrection has taken place. We're both figuratively and literally in Christ. Sometimes we say, okay, Pastor, you have been talking about this for quite a bit, and you've been talking about this identity, and oh, wow, it's kind of like, what does that mean to me? It means that the reality is, if I understand Christ's victory and what he accomplished, and I am in him, then what happened to him is the reality for me. You do not have to individually, every time you are confronted with sin, say, am I going to do this or not? You actually get to confront it and say, why in the world would I, such an one as I, a child of Christ, who has died, been buried, and risen again with Jesus, do such a thing that's inconsistent with who I am? I died to sin. How many of you have ever been in a car accident before? Raise your hand. Okay, lots of you. How many of you were the cause of, no, don't tell us that, okay? But many people in here in a car accident. I submit that you so closely identify with the car and the accident that you don't say it like this. If you were in the accident, you don't normally say, my car was in an accident. You say, I was in an accident. I was in. What happened to it, in a sense, happened to me. When I start to understand what is it that Christ did, what Christ did, I did in him. I am completely immersed, baptized into his death, his burial, and his resurrection. Do you know the implications for knowing who you are in him is liberating? You still do have the capacity to sin. You have retained the capacity, but not the new you. It's no longer literally who you are in your essential being. Paul even explains it. We'll address this later, but it's no longer I, but sin that dwelleth in me. And when I start to understand who am I in my essential nature, I am crucified with Christ. James Boyce said it this way. What has the Holy Spirit done for our salvation? He has joined us to Christ so that we have become the beneficiaries of all that Christ has done. It is terribly important and perhaps the most critical doctrine of salvation in Paul's writing. Paul uses the phrases in Christ Jesus, in him, or their equivalents 164 times in his writing. We can hardly emphasize this enough. You say, well, whoa, he says in Christ a lot. Yeah, he does. Do you think he's trying to get us to the point where he no longer has to say, don't you know? Are you ignorant of this truth that you are in Christ? There's something liberating about resurrection. Do you remember the other illustration that God gave to us when he went to Lazarus' tomb? And Lazarus had been clearly dead. Burial has some finality to it. It tells us that the person has in fact died. We could have, scripture could have just said, died and risen, but it says died, buried, in fact, indeed, dead and resurrected. And Jesus calls forth Lazarus, Lazarus, come forth. And Lazarus, who had been dead for 4 days, comes powerfully alive out of the tomb. And what did they do? Well, they removed the grave clothes. Does anyone here actually think that a guy like Lazarus would say, hey, hang on to that suit because I like wearing it? Listen, it would actually be marked by the corruption of death. Why would he go back to that which is synonymous with his death and not live in the newness of life consistent with resurrection? You and I are called to live not just a Lazarus resurrection who died again, but to live a life marked by Jesus Christ who died once, never to die again. The Bible says in Acts 17, verse 28, it says, for in him, that is in Jesus, for in him we live and move and have our being, as certain also of your own poets have said, for we are also his offspring in Jesus. We live and move and have our being. We are completely identified with him. How many of you that have a few years under your belt have realized that your brain oftentimes tells you things that your body is not so willing to do? That there is this sense, oh, yeah, I can do that. And your body's saying, don't even try, okay? Several years ago, I felt like I was young enough to still be doing this. In fact, I was 28 years old. But I was playing a game of pickup football with a group of guys, and I'm on defense at this moment, and I'm guarding a guy, and he goes out for a pass, and the guy playing quarterback threw him the ball, and that guy faked one way and then turned the other. So I went with him. I went one way and then went the other, but this knee kept going that way, okay? And so I went down with a pain that I had never in my life felt before. And so I'm lying on the ground, and I'm hurting, and you know, you always say, well, I'll just walk it off. And so I got up and I'm trying to walk it off. And a few minutes later, I tried to play again and my knee just was completely loose. And so I obviously quit playing. Well, I went to the doctor and they kind of looked at it and said, here's some you know, aspirin. And that was kind of it. Well, as I got older, in fact, when I got into my late 40s, my knee was really loose. And so I went again to a surgeon, to a doctor, and he said, well, let's take a look at it. And he says, oh, you tore your ACL. And I said, yeah, I did that a lot of years ago. And he said, well, you know, we're going to have to go in and repair it. And when he went in, he actually found that the ACL was gone. I had severed it, and it just dissolved through time. So I needed a new ACL. And he gave me an option. He said, now, we can do one of two things. He said, we can take a new ligament from your other leg and put it in, or we can use a donor graft. He said, at your age, I'd recommend the donor graft. I said, thank you, I'll take your advice. And so I took the donor graft instead of two surgeries to repair that. He said, listen, if you were younger, I'd say you do it, but a guy your age, I hate it when people say that, okay? But a guy your age, I'd do the donor graft. So he actually put a donor graft in my knee, and he said it's going to take a while for it to become part of you, about 6 months, and it will completely have become a part of your knee. So you got to be careful for a while. But do you know, I know this is what it is, but someone, they gave part of themselves. It's just some tissue. It's just something that lived in them. I don't want to be inappropriate or certainly unkind, but that person died, and now something of them lives completely in me. In me, it lives and moves and has its being. Everywhere I go, it goes. It actually now is grafted in to me. Another beautiful Bible picture. Do you know what happened to you the day you recognize my sin has separated me from God? And Jesus died a sinner's death so that I might live in him. And do you know what happened? Through your death, you were actually then placed in Jesus Christ. And now, exclusively in him, you live and move and have your very being. Why would a person complete in Christ continue to sin that grace may abound? God forbid. How shall we that are dead to sin live any longer therein? Know ye not? Don't you know that so many of us, as we're baptized into his death, are also baptized into his resurrection? And now you and I, as part of Jesus Christ, have the opportunity in him to live, to move, to have our very being. This week, you will be confronted with the opportunity to sin. Remind yourself who you truly are in Jesus Christ, and remind the old tempter that you no longer have to pay that wage, and you are free to serve your new master, Jesus Christ.

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1: 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This is Ken Ham, and our full-size Noah's Ark is now open in northern Kentucky. The Bible's message is one of good news. It tells us we can be reconciled to God and have eternity with Christ. But it's only good news if we know the bad news. We need to know why we need to be reconciled to God and why we need forgiveness if we're going to understand how good this news really is. Genesis tells us God created a perfect world. But Adam, the first man, rebelled against God and brought death into creation. We all sinned in Adam and we continue to sin. We're in rebellion against our Creator, and there's nothing we by ourselves can do about it. That's why Jesus came and paid our penalty. Now, that's the good news.
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1: With SRN News, I'm Bob Agnew in Washington. The U.S. economy added a surprisingly strong 162,000 jobs in August. That was a solid rebound from July's decline. It's also a result that exceeded many economists' expectations. The latest numbers from the Labor Department just out today support President Trump's stated goal of a durable jobs recovery marked by strong job security for Americans already in the workforce. The unemployment rate held steady at a low 4.1%. Renewed hope today in Nepal for finding more survivors after last week's catastrophic flash floods, now that two trapped workers were pulled from the rubble of a hydropower plant.
2: The two men, identified as a mechanical foreman and a mechanical supervisor, were found in the tunnel at the Trishuli 3A construction site on Friday morning after rescuers heard their voices. At the base camp, a Nepal military spokesman tells AP the foreman's name is Sanjay Shah and his initial vital parameter is normal. They're being flown to Kathmandu for further checks and treatment. About 900 workers are missing from 12 hydropower projects in Nepal. I'm Charles de Ledesma.
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3: A record number of Americans will be traveling this Labor Day weekend. The TSA expects to screen 17 million passengers. Friday expected to be the busiest day on the roads. As for gas, regular unleaded on average at around $4.14 a gallon.
1: Volkswagen's board has approved a major cost-cutting plan to address competition and tariffs. The plan includes cutting 50,000 jobs, reducing its model line by about half, and ending auto production at four VW plants in Germany. Among the challenges VW is facing, low-cost competition in China and the ongoing challenge of U.S. tariffs. On Wall Street's low going, the Dow down 365 points. This is SRN News. A pop star raising money for abortion. We get more details from correspondent Michael Harrington.
4: Olivia Rodrigo's recent benefit show has put $20 million in the pockets of pro-choice groups. One of the biggest contributors was Melinda Gates, former wife of Microsoft Baron Bill Gates and a self-described Catholic. The cash was harvested by Planned Parenthood, the National Women's Law Center, and several other organizations that promote abortion. Rodrigo has also pledged to give a portion of her concert ticket sales to abortion groups. Michael Harrington reporting.
1: A Democrat candidate who opposed transgenderism has lost a primary in Massachusetts. Congressman Seth Moulton failed in his challenge to Senator Ed Markey, who secured the Democrat nomination in his bid for a third term in office. In 2024, Moulton raised eyebrows among some in the party for saying he did not want his daughters playing sports against male athletes. This is SRN News. Here's Rich Thomason now with the midday Wall Street Business Report.
5: America's job market went above and beyond last month, bouncing back from a dismal July, surpassing analyst expectations by adding 162,000 jobs in August. Revisions added 55,000 jobs to June and July payrolls. The unemployment rate holding at a low 4.1%. Shares of Lululemon Athletica slid more than 20% before the market opened. The retailer lowered its fiscal full-year outlook again, and a key sales figure fell 9% in the second quarter. Volkswagen's board of directors has approved a major cost-cutting plan aimed at countering low-cost competition in China and the impact of U.S. tariffs. The plan includes cutting 50,000 jobs, cutting the 150-vehicle model line in half, and shutting down four manufacturing plants. For the Wall Street Business Report, I'm Rich Thomason.
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God encourages hard work, yet he also emphasizes the need to rest in him. When you approach your work, do it with care as if it's a task given by God himself. As Labor Day approaches, we recognize those whose job descriptions could fill volumes. To all hardworking men and women, thank you for your dedication. Your instruments in God's hands, making a difference. 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
3: I've been looking forward to this next subject much the way a turkey anticipates Thanksgiving. You're afraid somebody's going to lose their head, and it may be you. It's a subject that generates great emotional upheaval and arouses built-in defense mechanisms for some, yet it's one that stirs up traumatic memories and arouses great moral indignation in others. No one wants to discuss it for fear of offending those with conflicting views. But no one wants to ignore it for fear of minimizing a moral epidemic that's raging like a forest fire through our homes, through our families, through our schools, and even through our churches in this society. A society that's so characterized by high technology and low morality. You can't ignore it. In its wake lie virtually a generation of potential victors rendered victims by addiction to the satanic counterfeits of spiritual reality. This new generation of ours, this age of computerized freedom, the age of the electronic explosion, is an age where you can store on a tiny chip enough information to run a nation. It's an age where men ought to be free. We have everything man could hope for except hope. And the very freedoms this age of enlightenment have brought us the greatest age of addiction to mind-bending, personality-changing drugs and drinks ever conceived by Satan. At the very time in history when man seems to be becoming so liberated from labor, from prejudices, from himself, a literal epidemic is sweeping the world. Teenagers with more freedoms and less responsibilities have bartered their freedoms for a joint or a pill or a bottle. And the end result is that suddenly we are awakening as a nation to the mind-boggling reality that we can send a man to the moon, but we can't stop our kids from sniffing glue, smoking pot, or drinking liquor. And the rate of teen and sub-teen alcoholism and teen suicides have risen in parallel horror, to the absolute dismay of a society that thought it had all the answers, is finding out it doesn't even know the questions. We're becoming a generation of addicts, and in desperation we ask, does the Bible have any answers? And thus we wind our way down through the hallway of biblical self-control as discovered in the hallowed palace of Proverbs one more time. And we come to the sixth roadblock to godliness, so clearly defined in the book of Proverbs, the issue of drunkenness. Drunkenness, it involves alcohol, but it's more than alcohol. It involves addiction, but it's more than addiction. It involves behavior, but it involves more than behavior. It involves why we get drunk, how we get drunk, and what happens when we get drunk, physically, emotionally, and most of all, spiritually. Of course, it involves what do we mean by drunk? This morning and next week, we will look at the concept and the conflict of freedom. And then we will look at the curse, the characteristics, the counterfeit, the conscience, and the conclusions. And speaking of conclusions, I would be grateful if you would wait to draw yours, where the more controversial aspects of this study are concerned, until our conclusions become conclusive. The problem is drunkenness. But drunkenness is but one of seven major subjects addressed in Proverbs, where the basic issue, you remember, is what? Self-control. And self-control is what? Self-control is the will responding to the word even over the objections of the appetites and the emotions. We looked first at three internal evidences of the absence of self-control, didn't we? We took a look at anger, at envy, fear. And then we began to look at the external evidences or responses, adultery. And then these last two painful weeks, gluttony. Now we look this morning at the third external evidence of a life out from under God's control. Part one of our study of drunkenness. This portion of our lesson is somewhat foundational and relates not only to the issue of alcohol and addiction, but to all of the areas of self-control in the Christian's life. It is the principle of spiritual freedom. And this principle of freedom is essential to any study of this type because you'll often hear an unbeliever say, when confronted with the gospel, I would consider becoming a Christian, but I don't want to lose my freedom. If I become a Christian, I won't be able to drink anymore. I won't be able to cuss anymore. I won't be able to smoke anymore. I can't become a Christian, they argue, I'll lose my freedom. And you're quick to answer, most of us are, you won't lose your freedom, brother. You'll gain your freedom. You can do what you want, we say, you just won't want to. I wonder if that's a true statement. And you will sometimes hear Christians comment, I'm not free to do that anymore, I'm a Christian. But what's so confusing is that sometimes you hear the opposite. You'll hear Christians say, now that Christ is in control of my life and I'm not bound by legalism and guilt, now I have the freedom to do that. It's the very thing his brother wasn't free to do. Some seem to be free from bondage. Some seem to be in bondage to their freedom. So the question remains, what is spiritual freedom? And who's free? As a Christian, am I free to drink? Am I free not to drink? Am I free to get drunk? Freedom, the dictionary tells us, is liberty from slavery or bondage. To be free, it says, is to not be bound. In other words, anyone in bondage is not free. Now, Satan is a liar, and his principal lie, the lie he sold to Sister Eve that turned paradise into hell on earth, caused life's music to ring in the minor key and all of nature to groan beneath its consequences, was this: Eve, you were meant to be free. You don't have to do what God tells you to. God's trying to limit your fun. Go ahead. Go for it. It'll open your eyes. It'll set you free. So Evie went for it. She lunged for her freedom from God's control, only to find that God was not limiting her pleasure. He was guarding her from destruction. Eve was free. She simply did not recognize what freedom was. And in her quest to believe a lie, she traded her freedom for the greatest bondage known to man, bondage to sin. She took you with her. She took me with her. And we awakened at the presence of Jesus outside the door of our hearts one day, only to realize we weren't free at all. Jesus knocked. He knocked on the door of our hearts and whispered, come, I'll set you free. You who have been lured into bondage by the promise of freedom, now the King has come to set you free. And if you're among those who've been liberated by his love, you will know experientially that he has set you free. And he's done it three ways. First, he's freed us from the penalty of sin. Paul reminded us that sin takes its slaves captive, and the wages sin pays its slaves is death. Alienation from the presence, person, and power of God. Eve said, I'll be free from God's dominion. She freed herself instead from God's domain. We were left without the very ingredient that set us apart, the ingredient of obedience, the ability to function in the image or likeness of the one who made us. And who made us to be like himself. But God has come to set us free. Free from a life without meaning, a life without hope. Free from the sentence of death that hung over us like a cloud that only promised us an unending eternity of torment and separation from the will of God. At Calvary, Jesus set us free. He satisfied his eternal righteousness at the expense of his eternal love. He set us free. Paid the price. He released us from the prison house of the penalty of sin. And if you are here today, either blatantly rebellious or intensely religious, but without a personal relationship with the person of Jesus Christ, I invite you this morning to experience real freedom for the first time in your life. Ask him to come into your life. He'll set you free. The chains that hold you captive will dissolve into grains of mercy at the very sound of his voice. Eve chose to become independent of God, and the result was slavery. You can choose to become dependent on God this morning, and the result will be freedom. Freedom you never knew existed. God wants to set you free from the penalty of sin. Secondly, God wants to set you free from the pressure of sin. Until you met Jesus, you could not experience forgiveness. And until you experience forgiveness, you are a captive to guilt. The more you, quote, exercise your freedom, the heavier grows the oppression of unforgiven sins. He wants to cast them as far from him as the east is from the west, never to be remembered again. God wants you free from the pressure of sin. Thirdly, God wants to set you free from the power of sin. You no longer do you need to be in bondage to the power of sin. No longer must you be driven by emotions and appetites. Self-control awaits you. A life where you choose what is and what is not the will of God from the Word of God, not because you are driven by the satanic ties that bind you. Sin need not hold you captive any longer. Even as Christians, we can be freed from the penalty of sin, free from the pressure of sin, and still not free from the power of sin, because we've allowed Satan new strongholds in our lives in areas where he has established such control that self-control is an impossibility. Now that's the problem we've been looking at these last few weeks as we go through this second segment of our pathway through Proverbs, self-control. What we found is that Satan's objective, once we're freed from sin's penalties and pressures, is to lure us into some new kind of bondage so that we cannot experience the real freedom from the power of sin. Either back under some legalistic cloud so we're no longer free to choose, or into some area of captivity where he has used a cloak of freedom as a net to cover a snare that will entrap us again into the clutches of anything that wrestles control of our lives from God. God wants us free. Free from bondage to the presence, the penalty, and the power of sin. He wants us free. But so often we don't live in that freedom. We don't live in the sheer joy we have received. God sets us free. God sees us free. But so often we become entangled again in a yoke of bondage. Now, what does it mean to be free? Before you became a Christian, you were in bondage. Jesus said, "You of your father, the devil, and the works of your father you'll do." You had the option to reject certain things, but not the power to make the right choices. And once sin gripped you, so often its clutches would tighten so that it progressively took control of your life. Satan would whisper to you, "Wow, you're free." But you weren't free. You were free to sin, but you weren't free to be forgiven. You weren't free to be transformed. You weren't free to be delivered. Free, you were like a little child that was turned out of the house into a pasture filled with snakes and scorpions and starvation. Sure, he's free. Free to die, and so were we. So as an unbeliever, you're not free. Then you meet Jesus, and we read in John 8:36, "The Son shall set you free, ye shall be free indeed." And the moment you meet Jesus and are born again, from God's perspective, you are born free. The chains that bound you fall off. God has set you free. Like Eve, you're not free from the penalties of your choices, but now you're free to choose. You can yield to the appetites and the emotions that once held you captive before you were born free, or you can choose to live your life according to the Word of God and let the Spirit exercise control. And when decisions must be made where the Word does not specifically direct you, you're free to make your own choices based on what will bring the most glory to God, what will be least likely to draw you back into bondage, and most likely to build up rather than offend those who watch your lives. Like Eve, you're free to choose. But that doesn't mean there are no consequences. Depending on your choice, you will face either greater freedom or a whole new level of bondage. Because remember these four things about the consequences of how we misuse freedom. Number one, while you are free, your freedom is no license to sin, but rather a passport to obedience. Shall we continue in sin that grace may abound? That we might flaunt our freedom, God forbid. Our freedom is not a license to sin. Secondly, at whatever point your, quote, freedom causes others to stumble, placing them in bondage, you're no longer free. You're part of one body. If in order for the hand to be free, the leg must be placed in chains, then the hand is not free at all. You were not saved into isolation. You were saved into cooperation. Your freedom is not freedom if it means bondage for another. Thirdly, if you misuse your freedom and open up your spirit to demonic activity, the ultimate result is greater bondage. You will have gone from bondage to freedom back into bondage by choice. And because you now possess God's Spirit, you can no longer enjoy being bound by God's enemy. So anything that opens us up to demonic intrusion, we are not free to experience. You may be out of prison, for example, and someone says you're free. You can do anything you want. You can even go back to prison if you want to. The choice is yours. So you flaunt your newfound freedom by returning to the very prison house from which you've been liberated. You walk right in the front door, shut the door behind you, and give up your freedom. You had the freedom to do that. You had the freedom to give up your freedom, but what a stupid way to demonstrate you're free. Fourthly, if your freedom causes you to steal the glory of God or damage the reputation of God, you may be free, but if God's testimony is bound, you're not free at all. So we're free. 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That's what we're free to do. 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Free instead to demonstrate the reality of your relationship with Christ through the marriage relationship. 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Instead, free to feast on the spiritual riches that await us when we gain control of the demands our physical body puts on us. 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You're free. You're free instead to release spiritual reality by rejecting spiritual counterfeits. You don't need drugs or alcohol to bind you. You don't need drugs or alcohol even to release in you inhibitions the Spirit holds in check by choice. Now you're free to choose not to. You've been born free. And because the Son has set you free, you shall be free indeed. So we begin our study of drunkenness, and we begin with two simple statements. Where this subject is concerned, no statements are simple. But these two simple statements, number one, drunkenness is condemned in Scripture. Most everyone agrees on that. Two, not everyone agrees, however, on whether or not drinking socially, as we call it, is scripturally harmful, scripturally helpful, or scripturally neutral. And I want to be totally honest with you at this stage of the lesson, if you did not already pick it up, I have personally come to a conviction for me. Drinking of any kind, for me, dulls my spiritual senses, opens my life to demonic influence, dilutes my testimony to the world and to the church, and sets in motion a process that leads to bondage and possible addiction. Wrestling control of my behavior away from God's Spirit and placing it in the hands of another spirit. Therefore, it is wrong for me to drink. Period. I trust if that offends you, you will consider that I am not speaking for you, but for me. But how I approach this lesson will be colored by those convictions. You may totally disagree. But the basis of most of our study is drunkenness. And we will all agree on this one point. Drunkenness is a discredit to God and a salute to Satan. On that point, I trust we all agree. So at that point, we shall continue. What is drunkenness? You see, if you're not sure whether or not drinking is a sin, but you are sure that drunkenness is a sin, then you'd better be very, very sure you understand the difference between the two. So I'll give you a definition. Drunkenness, to be drunk, to be intoxicated to the point of impairment. This is the dictionary definition. The impairment of physical and mental faculties. It goes on to say a drunk is one who is habitually intoxicated. Now the key word here is impairment. Again, my trusty dusty dictionary goes on to impair, to diminish in strength, value, quantity, or quality. It comes from a Latin root word meaning less effective. So then, to be drunk is to be intoxicated to the point of becoming less effective. Morally, spiritually, physically, mentally. Morally, you do not need to be so intoxicated that you commit adultery to be considered drunk. At any point at which you become morally less effective, that is, whenever your inhibitions allow you to accept lust at a different level, you're drunk. At whatever point alcohol or drugs makes you more prone to stretch the truth or take something you would not take or say something you would not say, you're drunk. Spiritually, you do not need to blaspheme God in a rage of intoxication to be considered drunk. At any point that any intoxicant inhibits your prayer life, desensitizes your response to the Spirit, makes the Word less powerful or the study of it less possible, you're drunk. Physically, you don't need to stagger into a wall or fall in a drunken stupor to be intoxicated. At any stage that in any drink or drug makes your responses slower, your coordination weaker, or your strength less, you're drunk. You have diminished in strength or value, that's the definition, your physical capabilities, that's drunkenness. There is a matter of degree, but it's only a matter of degree. In essence, you are still drunk, and if it's habitual, you are a drunk. Of course, mentally, the picture's even more vivid. You don't have to lose control of your faculties to be drunk. At any point that your speech slurs, your mind is less quick, or your reactions dulled, you're drunk. To be drunk is to be intoxicated to the point of impairment. At any point where you become morally, spiritually, physically, or mentally less effective, no matter how less effective, you're drunk. To go one step further, the dictionary defines intoxication. Intoxication to induce, especially by the effect of ingesting alcohol, any, underline that, of a series of progressively deteriorating states ranging from exhilaration to stupefaction. So drunkenness is a process, a progressively deteriorating process, and any degree of change into that process is called intoxication. That's what it means to be drunk. Now we need to get that clear. Because if you believe that social drinking is acceptable but that drunkenness is not, then you must clearly come to an understanding that any impairment of mental, emotional, physical, or spiritual senses, any impairment, is drunkenness. Stage one. Proverbs says a lot about drunkenness, and it's to the book of Proverbs that we turn now. We'll deal with five passages covering some 19 verses. We'll read them, we'll paraphrase them, and we'll look for principles. Principles from Proverbs on the painful subject of drunkenness. Passage number one, Proverbs chapter 20, verse 1. It says this, "Wine is a mocker, strong drink is raging, and whosoever is deceived thereby is a dum-dum, is not wise." Paraphrased, we could put it like this, alcohol makes you insolent and quarrelsome. It is a deceiver of the spirit. If you fall for its promises of pleasure, you're a fool. So principle number one from that passage is alcohol affects your personality. It changes the way you behave. Principle number two is alcohol affects your judgment. It reduces your capacity to relate to people. Principle number three is alcohol affects your ability to know your own limits. It's a deceiver. Under its influence, it says you do not know yourself, therefore you misjudge your capacities. So much for passage one. Passage number two is Proverbs 21, verse 17. Turn over one chapter. Verse 17, it says this, "He that loveth pleasure shall be a poor man. He that loveth wine and oil shall not be rich." Here's some principles. Number one, alcohol and ambition, it says, are often co-laborers in life. Alcohol ultimately costs a man, principle number two, the very ambitions it produced. What a liar. What a deceiver. But then look where it comes from. In other words, as you can see on television, drinking is the symbol of the good life. It goes with success. The inference is that it brings success. They don't picture the once successful business tycoon on Skid Row stealing for another drink. They picture the movie stars, the epitome of glamour, sipping their suds with dignity and style. They overlook the alcohol when suicide and adultery and degradation takes away their, quote, good life. We live in an age where cigarettes carry a health hazard warning, and yet the greatest killer of all, alcohol, is exalted to a position of honor by a media controlled by the enemy. It's not the good life, and it's not God's life. And it doesn't lead to success. It usually leads to disaster. Be sure your children know that. Be sure you know that. Passage number 3, we looked at briefly last week at our session on stomach stuffing, Proverbs 23:19. Be not among winebibbers, among riotous eaters of the flesh, for the drunkard and the glutton shall come to poverty, and the drowsiness shall clothe a man with rags. Paraphrased, it goes like this: watch who your friends are. Drunkards and gluttons are headed for the poorhouse. You hang around with them and they'll take you with them. Alcohol and overeating, it goes on, have this in common: they dull your senses, make you drowsy, and they're a surefire formula for poverty. So the principles are clear there. Number 1, you may well become like whoever you choose for your friends. Principle number 2, drunkards and gluttons are two classes of friends to avoid. 3, drunkenness and gluttony have one thing in common: they're recipes for failure. God recorded it for us in a warning to heed. Our 4th passage may be the most familiar to you. It's Proverbs chapter 23, beginning with verse 29. We all like the promises of Scripture, don't we? This one has a lot of promises. Our 4th passage: who hath woe? Who hath sorrow? Who hath contentions? Who hath babbling? Who hath wounds without cause? Who hath red eyes? They that tarry long at the wine, that go to seek mixed wine. Look not upon the wine when it is red, when it giveth its color, in the cup when it moveth itself aright. At the end it bites like a serpent, stings like an adder. Thine eyes shall behold strange women. Thine heart will utter perverse things. Yea, thou shalt be as he that lieth down in the midst of the sea, or he that lies on the top of a mast. They've stricken me, shalt thou say, and I was not sick. They've beaten me, and I felt it not. When shall I awake? I will seek it yet again. Now let's take that verse apart very quickly. First, it asks a question. It plays the game, guess who? It says, guess who has all of these lovely things? And then it serves up a list of the things that the, quote, good life will produce for you. Let's see what they are. It says, who hath woe? Who has a miserable life? Who has sorrow? Whose life is filled with trouble and remorse? Who has contention? Who is it that's always needlessly quarreling? Who has babbling? Who are life's complainers? Who has wounds without cause? Who has redness of eyes? Whose eyes are bloodshot and dim? Boy, couldn't they make a neat commercial out of this one? Instead of this group of macho men by a quiet stream coming in from a, quote, normal day of killing buffalo with their bare hands, or climbing Pike's Peak on their hands and knees, and they pop open a can of Ajax Light and say, after all that, a light beer. And then they drink, and this bold grin of acceptance comes upon their face, and they say, gee, that wasn't so bad after all. Instead of that, why not show these grubby creatures after they're half-soused? Arguing, complaining, getting crude and abusive, getting into needless fights, it says, getting up the next morning with bloodshot eyes. Verse 30 says, you know who these lucky souls are with these obnoxious qualities. Those who linger over wine too long, who go around looking for the strong stuff with the bottle before them and wisdom behind them. Would you like a word of warning, verse 31, from the Word? Here's one. Don't be deceived by the color of the drink. Though it looks so appealing, so colorful, so sparkling, so smooth, verse 32, it may look harmless in the glass, but you drink it and it becomes a poisonous snake. Verse 33, that harmless glass of poison will make your eyes behold strange women. In other words, your imagination will run wild. Lust you never knew you had will surface. And thine heart shall utter perverse things. Verse 34, thou shalt be as he that lies down in the midst of the sea, or lies on the top of a mast. Loose translation, you'll behave like an idiot. Throw yourself in the ocean, or trying to sleep on top of a sailboat. Verse 35, they've stricken me, you'll say, and I wasn't sick. They've beaten me, but I felt it not. When I awake, I will seek it again. Loose translation, I am feeling no pain. They beat me up and I never felt a thing. I'll feel it in the morning, but still, I'll go back for more. the principles, they're almost too many to mention. Drunkenness carries with it these built-in guarantees, a gift from the makers of alcohol: misery, remorse, contention, murmuring, bruises, bloodshot eyes, lustful imagination, stupid remarks, idiotic behavior, unknowing abuse, and uncontrollable addiction. Wow! Don't you want some of that? In other words, it might sparkle in the glass, but it'll destroy your life in the process. Now ask yourself, are any of these qualities qualities of God? Are any of these qualities qualities of Satan? Then where do you think this stuff comes from? Passage number 4, Proverbs 31, verses 1 through 7. For the sake of time, I'll paraphrase it. You follow. Verse 1, the words of King Lemuel taught to his son by his wife. Dear precious son, whom I have given to God, don't sell your soul at the altar of adultery. And don't go the way so many leaders go. Oh, Lemuel, verse 4, those who wish to lead others ought to stay away from strong drink entirely. They drink, they may forget the law, pervert justice, and deny the oppressed their due. Verse 6, strong drink is rather an escape for those who've given up, for those whose hearts have no hope. They drink to forget their condition. They seek to drown their misery. In other words, it's not for men destined for greatness. Principles. Number 1, the child given to God must be warned to avoid certain pitfalls. One is alcohol, one is immorality. Number 2, men who want to lead can't afford to touch the stuff. Number 3, leaders who drink run the risk of perverting judgment and oppressing the downtrodden. And number 4, strong drink is for cowards on their way out, not for leaders on their way up. You may want to begin searching out your own life for any tendencies to drunkenness or demonic control through alcohol, drugs, or any addicting agent. To be drunk, remember, is to experience any level of intoxication that makes you less effective physically, emotionally, mentally, spiritually. You can get drunk on diet pills, Valium, even antihistamines. If your doctor orders it, that's different. We'll cover that next week. But these over-the-counter drugs that we become dependent on that decrease our mental or physical faculties are just as much a source of drunkenness as alcohol. And the Scripture clearly teaches drunkenness is deplorable to God and devastating to the Christian. It affects your personality, weakens your judgment, deceives you, creates false ambitions, it later destroys, it dulls your senses, and it guarantees you poverty, misery, grief, arguing, complaining, needless injuries, bloodshot eyes, wicked thoughts, stupid conversation, idiotic behavior, and hopeless addiction. It is not for leaders, but for fools, Proverbs says. My friend, if you're in Christ, you're free. You can choose whether or not those attributes the Scripture describes as the attributes of alcohol will help you control your life, demonstrate the fruits of the Spirit, and give a clear testimony to those who look at your life, or not. You see, that's the beautiful thing about being a Christian. Now you have the power to choose. You have the power because you've been reborn. You have the power because you've been born free. Born free. Oh, child of God, your captive days are o'er. The chains are gone and ye need not enslaved be anymore. You're free from sin's dread sentence. The penalty's been paid. God paid the price himself and now ye need not be afraid. You're free from sin's oppression too. That guilt that lingers on, forgiveness freed you from its grasp and now the guilt is gone. Oh, the power of sin, my friend, that held you in the past. God's power is greater now by far. And now you're free at last. Born free, that's your new lot. But oh, beloved one, your freedom is to live your life in the likeness of God's Son. Your freedom is no license to lure you back to sin. God has not set you free so you can flaunt his truth again. Your freedom is not freedom if by being free another brother comes to fall or will in bondage be. Your freedom isn't license to sell once more your soul, to open up your spirit now to Satan's dread control. And freedom isn't freedom to mar the name of God. You are not free to others' cause upon that name to trot. Born free, indeed you are. And free ye shall be still, so long as you but recognize you're free to do God's will.
2: 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We pray God's richest blessing may be yours as He continues to live His life in you.
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1: With SRN News, I'm Bob Agnew in Washington. The chairman of the House Judiciary Committee says the chickens are coming home to roost, in his words, for a liberal activist group which has spent years smearing conservatives and Catholics as being so-called hate groups. On the Salem News program this week on Capitol Hill with Tony Perkins, Ohio GOP Congressman Jim Jordan is calling the activists out by name.
2: The Southern Poverty Law Center has put themselves out there, and the left has embraced this, that they're the end-all, be-all on evaluating who's a hate group. And of course, now we found out that they were involved in actually fomenting and promoting the hate that they said they were trying to fight, paying people to create this hate out there, and then going to tell their donors, oh, send us money so we can fight the very hate that we're creating.
1: Congressman Jordan says Congress needs to act against groups like the SPLC trying to muzzle the free speech rights of conservative groups nationwide. His full interview will be heard when This Week on Capitol Hill is broadcast starting at 10 a.m. Eastern Time Saturday on the Salem News Channel. More legal developments related to November's midterm elections.
3: The Trump administration's asked the Supreme Court to reject an order by a federal judge in Boston that blocks it from implementing its new rule regulating mail ballots. The appeal came hours after the administration was unable to tell that judge whether the computer system that would govern the entire project was operational yet.
1: The administration's planning to start excavation work on its arch.
4: Critics say the project would disrupt historic sight lines in Washington, D.C. But Interior Secretary Doug Burgum wrote on social media platform X that the arch would be, quote, one of the great pieces of American architecture, unquote. Secretary Burgum also says the arch is befitting the world's most powerful capital. The planned 250-foot tall memorial arch will stand between the Lincoln Memorial and Arlington National Cemetery.
1: That's Andrew Stewart, and this is SRN News. Church attendance is on the rise.
5: A new poll of America's Protestant pastors from Lifeway Research finds that 54% of them say they've got more people in the pews now than they did in 2023, 4% more on average. Another 30% of pastors report their congregation's numbers have held about steady over the last 3 years, and 16% say attendance is down. Lifeway Executive Director Scott McConnell says the numbers indicate that most churches have fully recovered from the pandemic. Michael Harrington reporting.
1: Thousands of young Orthodox Christians gathered in Romania's capital city Thursday night for a candle-lit procession that illuminated a trail from the giant National Cathedral to Patriarchate Hill, the Procession of Lights, as it's known, part of a four-day program for the 8th edition of the International Meeting of Orthodox Youth in Bucharest. The annual gathering brings together several thousand young people aged 16 to 35. This is SRN News. Russia's war on Ukraine shows no signs of letting up. If anything, it's growing more unbearable for innocent civilians.
6: Russian drone and missile strikes on Kiev have intensified, disrupting daily life with constant air raid sirens. Previously, the attacks occurred mostly at night, but now they happen day and night. Since last week, residents have faced exhaustion from the relentless alerts. People rush to shelters, interrupting daily activities like shopping and commuting. Even weddings and funerals are affected. Rich Thomason reporting.
1: Rescuers in Nepal have pulled two workers alive from an underground tunnel at a hydropower plant that is raising hopes of reaching dozens of others believed to be still trapped there 9 days after a deadly flood swept away villages and submerged the Himalayan region in mud and debris that proved to be so deadly in some areas. Search teams first heard voices, they say, inside the tunnel this morning and were able to execute that rescue. More of these stories at srnnews.com.

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1: How do you do? It's easy to see a woman lying in the gutter, hair matted, clothes ragged, whose words are coarse, and think, she doesn't care. But you'd be wrong. For years, the woman in this story fit that description, and worse. She lived, if you can call it living, in unbelievable squalor and despair, until someone reached out to her, giving her a sign of love unmistakable, and her heart and mind and very life were unshackled.
2: Say, watch where you're going.
3: I'm sorry, I didn't see you there.
2: Think you're too good for the likes of me, don't you?
3: No, ma'am. I didn't mean to stumble over you. Are you hurt?
2: Why do you care? Nobody does.
3: Look, there's a mission right down the street. Pacific Garden Mission. They care and they'll help you.
2: No, I know about them. Do-gooders.
3: Why don't you come with me? I'm going there.
2: No, leave me alone. Nobody cares.
3: Won't you let me help?
2: Go away!
3: Excuse me, that woman lying in the doorway, do you know who she is?
4: Ah, sure. Everybody knows Maddie.
3: Maddie?
4: Maddie Rice.
3: She seems to be in trouble.
4: Yeah, they took her kid away from her again.
1: From the heart of America, this is Unshackled, dramatizing true life stories produced in Chicago by Pacific Garden Mission. In 1877, George and Sarah Clark opened a little storefront rescue mission in Chicago's Skid Row. A sign over the door read, "Hope for all who enter." And it was true. Harlots, derelicts, and drunkards knew they were welcome there and came to find respite from despair. The doors never closed at what became known as Pacific Garden Mission, even though the Clarks paid all expenses from their own pockets. In 1892, Mrs. Clark became a widow, but carried on the work of winning souls the world had abandoned. None seemed more beyond reach than the woman in this story. This is a classic production that we bring you now of an historical event and a real person named Maddie Rice. Now for broadcast around the earth, here is episode number 3941 in the series Unshackled, the program that makes you face yourself and think.
3: My name is Harry. For nearly 50 years, I worked at a piano company just a block from Pacific Garden Mission, where I served on the board of trustees. Mother Clark was still winning souls at 75. Over the years, I took a personal interest in the broken people of Skid Row, but none was more pathetic, more tragic than Mattie Rice. Even though she was only in her mid-30s, she looked 20 years older. Liquor had carved deep lines into her face, but the worst part wasn't the dirt or the rags or the smell of whiskey. It was the emptiness in her eyes. I've seen men broken by drink before, but Maddie. Maddie looked like someone who had given up on life itself.
5: Hello, Harry.
3: Mother Clark, I just saw the most pitiable sight. A woman lying drunk in the doorway of that old hotel down the street.
5: Maddie Rice.
3: You know her?
5: Yes, I know about her. And I pray for that poor dear woman every single day.
3: Does she have no husband?
5: He left her right after the baby was born. Little girl must be 2 or so by now. They've taken the child away before, but Maddie loves her so desperately she'll do anything to get her back.
3: She was so drunk she yelled at me for even offering help.
5: Nothing is impossible with God, Harry. You know that.
3: Early on, Maddie managed to keep her daughter with her, most of the time. Now and then, some welfare organization would catch up with her and take the child away. The poor woman loved her daughter so much, she would do anything to get her back.
6: Mrs. Rice, please, sit down.
2: Miss Wilkes, do you know where my daughter is?
6: Yes, she's in good hands. Don't worry about her.
2: Where is she?
6: in the orphanage.
7: She's not an orphan. She's my daughter, and I want her back.
6: I don't know, Mrs. Rice. We're concerned about her safety.
7: I've quit drinking, and I have a job now so I can take care of her. Please, help me get my daughter back. I miss her so much. She's all I have.
6: I know you love her, but you haven't taken very good care of her, Mrs. Rice.
7: I'll do better. You'll see. I already got paid, and I bought some groceries. Please.
6: I'll see what I can do.
3: Maddie did get her daughter back, at times. But whatever torment twisted inside her always pulled her back to the bottle. When she lost her job for drinking, she began taking her 3- and 4-year-old little girl into the lowest honky-tonk taverns, begging her to sing so she could buy another drink.
7: Come on now, honey. Don't you be standoffish. These are all Mommy's friends.
4: You want me to lift her up on the bar, Maddie?
7: Oh, yeah, yeah. Put her up there.
4: Come on, little girl. There we are.
7: Yeah, now everyone can hear you sing better.
4: Yeah, come on, little girlie, sing.
7: Just sing that little song, baby, then we'll go home. Oh, Mommy promises.
4: Yeah, sing for Mommy. Sing for Mommy's next drink, little girl. Mommy promises.
7: Shut up. Just sing, sweetheart. Mommy needs you to sing tonight.
8: No!
7: Doreen.
4: What's her name? Doreen?
7: Yeah.
4: Come on, Doreen, baby. Mommy means business.
7: Leave her alone. Honey, you have to sing for Mommy now. All right? 1, 2, 3, sing.
9: If I had the wings of an angel.
4: Ain't that pretty?
9: Over these.
7: Yeah, she sings awful pretty. She's a pretty little thing herself, don't you think?
9: Fly to
4: yeah.
9: The
4: reminds me of my own little girl, Pauline. I think her name was.
9: And there I'd be willing to die.
4: That was beautiful. That was perfect.
7: Thank you. Thank you, one and all. Thank the nice man, honey.
8: Thank you. Mommy, can I get down now?
3: For 2 or 3 heartbreaking years, it went on like that. The only thing that kept Maddie from staying drunk was the terror of losing her child again. But the moment she got Doreen back, the darkness inside won. Finally, the authorities had seen enough. This time, they sent Miss Wilkes from welfare and a policeman to go fetch the child. For good.
6: This is the place, Sergeant.
10: Oh, what a dump of a place for a kid to live, huh?
6: It's hard to believe, even when we stand here and see it with our own eyes. You want to knock?
10: Yeah.
11: Yeah, who is it?
10: It's the police. Open up, Maddie.
11: What do you want? I ain't done nothing.
10: Open up, or I'll break it down.
6: Hello, Maddie. We'd like to come in.
7: What do you want, Miss Wilkes? What are you here for?
6: We've come to take Doreen, Maddie.
7: No!
10: Step away from the door, Maddie.
8: Mommy!
7: You got no right!
6: You've never kept your promises, Maddie. Look at how she's living.
7: Well, I'm doing my best.
6: You're drunk again, Maddie. I don't like to do this, but there's nothing left to do.
7: No! No, get away from her! She's sick!
10: Won't do no good to carry on that way, Maddie.
7: She's my child. I'm her mother.
6: I wish with all my heart you could act like her mother, Maddie. But this time we're taking her for good.
8: Mommy! Mommy!
6: You carry the child downstairs, Sergeant. I'll be right with you. Be careful. She looks sick.
10: Come on, honey. I won't hurt you.
8: No!
7: Put her down! You bring her back here!
8: Mommy! Help!
7: Oh, God, help me! No. Don't take away my baby!
8: Mommy!
7: No! You did this! Mommy. This is all your fault!
6: Oh, Maddie. You poor woman. Listen to
7: me. You best get out of here before I kill you! Go on! Get out!
3: After they took Doreen for good, Maddie sank lower than anyone thought possible. She gave up renting rooms and slept under benches and sidewalks, most time clutching a cheap bottle of booze. Filthy, swollen, degenerate. The only way she could get money was to beg.
2: Excuse me, mister.
12: Yes? Oh, hello, Maddie.
2: Huh? You know me?
12: I've known you for a long time, Maddie. You remember me. I go over to the Pacific Garden Mission.
2: Oh,
13: Makes me sick.
14: Why?
13: They're crazy, that's why. Go on, leave me alone.
14: Wait, why did you stop me?
13: So maybe I could bum a little change for a cup of coffee. Never mind, I want your mission money.
14: Here, Maddie, here's some change. No doubt you'll buy a drink with it.
13: Yeah, no doubt I will.
14: I'm going to pray for you, Maddie.
13: Wasting your time.
14: Mother Clark at Pacific Garden Mission prays for you every day, like you were her own daughter.
13: Huh?
14: She does. She never gets a chance to talk with you, but she talks with God about you.
13: Oh, shut up.
14: Don't forget, the doors at the mission are open all night and all day, Maddie. Mother Clark is waiting for you.
13: I can't save my soul. I ain't got no soul to save.
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14: Mrs. Clark, I may have done the wrong thing, giving Maddie that pocket of change this evening. No doubt she bought a drink with it.
5: Yes, no doubt she did. But you planted a seed in her poor mind, Harry. We'll just nurture that seed with even more prayer. We must have faith that even that poor wretch of a woman will hear God's voice and yield herself to him. We'll just love her and hold her close to him in prayer.
14: Wait on the Lord.
5: That's right. He's not willing that any should perish. Our job is to pray.
14: Maddie grew worse. One morning I saw her crawling out from under a sidewalk, clutching a bottle, of course. Back then the sidewalks were wood and filthy. I remember she glared at me through bloodshot eyes and shook a dirty fist in my direction. I represented the mission to her, and the devil that possessed her soul fought hard at the very sight of me. But Mrs. Clark continued to pray for her.
5: And, dear Lord, as always, I bring poor Maddie Rice to you again this evening. Perhaps tonight is the night you will guide her steps here to the mission. If not to this mission, then to another. We ask only that you penetrate the hard, bitter shell around this dear woman's heart so that she will at last come to see how much you love her and want her. I pray in Jesus' beautiful name and for his sake, amen.
14: That same evening, when Mrs. Clark came out of her private office at the mission, there was a glow on her sweet old face. Good evening, Mrs. Clark. You're looking happy.
5: I always think of prayer as a hand on God. So why wouldn't I feel happy? I've just been holding hands with him. We best prepare for the evening service. I can hear them clamoring to get in. Good evening, folks. Won't you come in? We'll be starting our service soon.
15: Good evening, Mrs. Clark. Nice weather.
5: Yes, a lovely summer evening indeed. I think we'll just leave the door open. Don't you think that's a good idea?
15: Yes, I do. Let some of this pleasant evening inside.
5: I think it makes people feel welcome, too, to have the door already open. Plenty of seats down front. No need to... Maddie Rice. Oh, my dear. I'm so happy to see you.
13: Who are you?
5: I'm Mrs. Clark, Maddie, and I'm so proud of you for coming here.
13: Proud of me?
5: Yes, Maddie. You picked just the right time to come and give your life to Jesus.
13: I got a quart. Here, my shirtwaist. Right here, see?
5: Yes, I see. But you won't need that anymore.
7: Don't you try to take it away from me.
5: You can hold it right in your hands, Maddie. Until you don't need it anymore.
7: Yeah. I'll hold it like this, right in my arms. Close.
5: All right.
14: There she stood, filthy dirty, in rags, hair uncombed for months, face and body swollen with the poison of the whiskey that consumed her. Back and forth she swayed, clutching the bottle to her breast the way she once clutched her child. And Mrs. Clark simply smiled at her.
5: Maddie, shall we go to my office where we can be alone?
7: No, this'll do fine. Look at me, just the way I am. Look close.
5: Yes, Maddie, I see you, just as you are.
7: All right. I want to ask you one question.
5: What is it, Maddie?
7: Will you hug me?
5: Oh, yes, my dear. I most certainly will. There.
7: You did it. You hugged me.
14: Still clutching her bottle, Maddie Rice fell to her knees. Mrs. Clark knelt beside her, holding her free hand as they prayed. For a long moment, Maddie held that bottle to her chest, the very thing that had ruined her life. And slowly, when Maddie felt the mighty cleansing love of Jesus Christ flood her poor broken heart, her fingers opened, and the thing that had enslaved her rolled away into the darkness, never to be picked up again. Maddie Rice rose from her knees that night, a new creature in Christ. The change is not always as sudden as hers was, but God's work is instantaneous. It is we, ourselves, who slow down the results of redemption in our lives. With Maddie, though, it all seemed to show up at once, for the simple reason that she had come to the end of herself. John chapter 1, verse 12 says, "But as many as received him, to them gave he power to become the sons of God, even to them that believe on his name."
5: Come in.
7: Good morning, Miss Clark.
5: Maddie, dear. Hello. How are you today?
7: I'm almost afraid to say it, but I'm all right.
5: Oh, you must never be afraid to be all right. Ever again.
7: It's almost too good to be true.
5: How long has it been now, Maddie?
7: More than 2 months. I don't miss alcohol one bit. Now I have the living water.
5: I can tell you've been reading your Bible, Maddie. Do you fully understand what happened to you?
7: God forgave me for all the terrible things I did, because Christ died for me. Me, righteous. It's a miracle.
5: It is for every one of us, because God says we're all sinners. But the blood of Jesus washes us clean from all our sins. Here. It says here in 2 Corinthians 5:21, "For he hath made him to be sin for us, who knew no sin, that we might be made the righteousness of God in him."
7: How can he love me after the way I was?
5: Because when you received Christ, God now sees Jesus when he looks at you. It says here, 2 Corinthians 5:17, "Therefore, if anyone is in Christ, he is a new creation. Old things have passed away. Behold, all things have become new."
7: I never want to be the old me again.
5: You can't be. The Spirit of God lives in you now, and day by day he will make you more like Christ.
7: Miss Clark.
5: Yes, Maddie.
7: I want to get my little girl back. Will you help me?
5: Perhaps you should wait a little longer. Prove to the authorities that the change in you is permanent.
7: I miss her so much.
5: Let's pray for her and for you right now. We'll ask him to guide us. Maddie, you look wonderful. How long has it been?
7: 6 months and 2 weeks and 3 days.
5: Oh, it is a miracle, isn't it?
6: Yes, and I don't want you to think I doubt it. I don't. After what the Lord's done for me, how could I doubt him? I'm healed and forgiven. And that's what I came to see you about, Miss Clark.
5: Yes, Maddie.
6: Don't you think I've waited long enough now to try and get my little girl back?
5: Doreen must be almost 8 now.
6: I know what you're thinking. I ought to leave well enough alone. But she's my baby, and I can be a decent mother to her now. No, Miss Clark. My arms never stop aching from the morning they took her away.
5: Have you prayed about it?
6: Every day. Lots. I've prayed about it, and I promised God that if it's his will, I'll stay away from her. But I gotta find out.
5: All right, Maddie. It's all in his hands, if you put it there. And whatever happens, remember, underneath you are the everlasting arms.
14: Maddie got in touch with authorities who sent her to see Miss Wilkes, my friend in the welfare department. After an agonizing wait, Maddie was called to Miss Wilkes' office.
16: Good morning.
6: Good morning.
16: Can I help you?
6: Yeah. I'm Maddie Rice. You're Miss Wilkes, aren't you?
16: I am. Maddie Rice?
6: Uh-huh.
16: I can scarcely believe it's you.
6: I know. I've changed a lot. Well, God changed me.
16: He most certainly did.
6: Yeah. What did you find out about Doreen, Mrs. Wilkes?
16: Maddie, sit down.
6: Oh, no, just tell me.
16: Doreen has been adopted by a very fine Chicago family. Permanently adopted.
6: Adopted. So, she has a mother now.
16: Maddie.
6: No, it's all right. She deserves one.
16: I know how hard it must be for you.
6: They won't let me see her? Is that it?
16: They think it's best for the child.
6: Couldn't I work for them so I could take care of her?
16: No. That's final, too. They refuse to let you see the child. Ever.
6: Thank you. Thank you anyway.
16: Is there anything I could do for you, Maddie?
6: No. I'll be all right. It's all been done for me.
14: Back to Skid Row, Maddie walked, past the old bars on familiar streets, walking and weeping and praying.
6: Oh, God, it's so hard. My only child. I said I would accept not seeing her again if that's your will. But it's so hard, Lord, to never see her again. It seems like more than I can bear. Help me, Lord. Please, help me.
5: Maddie, you've been crying.
6: I can never see her again, Mrs. Clark.
5: Oh, Maddie, how that must hurt.
6: I don't think there's any tears left in me.
5: God knows how you feel, Maddie. He gave his only son to die for us.
6: I know. I've been praying a lot for the strength to go on. I don't know what to do now.
5: There are other children.
6: Other children? Where?
5: Here in Chicago. Everywhere, really. Places like Kentucky. I've heard of children there, neglected and alone. They all need love, and they all need Christ.
6: You think I could help them?
5: I do.
6: I was born in Kentucky. I know how hard it is for some folks up there in the hills.
5: But you also know the answer. Receiving Jesus Christ as Lord and Savior. You can be his hands and feet, taking love to these children. You can share the good news with them.
6: Yeah. Yeah, that's what I'll do then. Lord, thank you for sending me down here to help these children. What a wonder you are, Lord. I lost my own little girl, and you gave me hundreds of others to love. Once again, I give you Doreen. Watch over her. Keep her safe. She's a young lady now, and even though I don't know where she is or what her life is like, you know. And Lord, my heart's deepest prayer is that somehow she has learned to love you even more than I do. Guide me today as I try to help these children know you. In Jesus' name I pray. Amen.
17: Maddie,
8: What You Doing, Ain't You Ever Coming Out to Tell Us the Story?
17: Yes, Becky, I'm coming.
8: Tell us the story about Jesus and the little lamb that got lost. And Jesus hunted all over the place until he found it and carried it home.
17: We're all like that little lamb, aren't we, Becky? The Bible says, all we like sheep have gone astray.
8: Yeah, and Jesus is the good shepherd.
17: Okay, children, would you like to hear a story?
8: Yes, please.
18: Tell us the lamb story.
17: I'll tell you about the good shepherd who gave his life for the sheep. But first, who remembers the verse we learned yesterday?
8: I do. John chapter 3, verse 16. For God so loved the world that he gave his only begotten Son, that whosoever believeth in him should not perish but have everlasting life.
3: For 18 years, until the day she went home to heaven, Maddie Rice poured out her life in the hills of Kentucky, loving forgotten children, telling them about God's love, and a good shepherd who never stops searching for the lost. She never saw Doreen again on this earth, but she always whispered with quiet peace,
17: "Whatever happens, underneath are the everlasting arms."
1: Listening friend, Maddie Rice once believed she had no soul left to save, but the Good Shepherd never stopped searching. Just as he left the 99 to find that one lost lamb, Jesus came looking for Maddie in the very gutter where she had given up. One simple hug from a woman who loved with God's love broke through the darkness, and Maddie fell into the arms of the Savior who had been pursuing her all along. Today, the same Good Shepherd could be searching for you. Are you feeling lost, friend? Does your heart ache with a hurt or despair that feels too heavy to carry, like Maddie's did? Have you done things you're sure could never be forgiven? Listen, the Lord can meet you right where you are, no matter how far you've wandered, no matter how broken or dirty or hopeless you feel. He loves you so much that he will not stop searching until he finds you. If that's you, if you're ready to stop running and let the Good Shepherd carry you home, pray with me from your heart. These are not special words. God knows your heart. Lord Jesus, I know I'm a lost sheep. I've wandered far and I'm weary. I believe you died for my sins and rose again so I could be found. Forgive me. Come into my heart, cleanse me, and make me new. I give my life to you. Thank you for never giving up on me. In your name I pray. Amen. 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Heard in this classic true story of Maddie Rice were Brenda Berry, Brad Armacost, Cheryl Hamada, Jane Hahnemann, David Zarbach, and Beulah Wilkening. Original music, Don Badorf. 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Script, Eugenia Price, Kenitha Gabler, and Tim Gregory. 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So until next time, unless our Lord returns before then, I'm Timothy Gregory reminding you that the doors to Pacific Garden Mission are open night and day. 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
1: With the Wall Street Business Report, I'm Rich Thomason. America's job market went above and beyond last month, bouncing back from a dismal July, surpassing analysts' expectations by adding 162,000 jobs in August. Revisions added 55,000 jobs to June and July payrolls. The unemployment rate holding at a low 4.1%. Shares of Lululemon Athletica slid more than 20% before the market opened. The retailer lowered its fiscal full-year outlook again, and a key sales figure fell 9% in the second quarter. Volkswagen's board of directors has approved a major cost-cutting plan aimed at countering low-cost competition in China and the impact of U.S. tariffs. The plan includes cutting 50,000 jobs, cutting the 150-vehicle model line in half, and shutting down four manufacturing plants. For the Wall Street Business Report, I'm Rich Thomason.

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1: With SRN News, I'm Bob Agnew in Washington. Republicans are getting a little late-cycle cash infusion aimed at keeping control of Congress in the upcoming midterm elections. We get an update from correspondent Willie Nelson.
2: President Trump says he will use more than $400 million from his aligned super PAC to help Republicans hold and expand their majority in Congress. The president told supporters he will focus on 35 close races in the final month before the election. He said he will campaign in those battlegrounds rather than safe Republican districts. House Speaker Mike

0: Johnson's team is helping decide where the money goes. Vice President J.D. Vance has already been on the trail for key Senate candidates. Willie Nelson, Washington.
1: The unemployment rate holds steady at 4.1%. That good news about a relatively low rate is just part of the latest story from the Labor Department today. It also says the U.S. economy added a surprisingly strong 162,000 jobs in the month of August. That was a big rebound from July's decline and a result that beat many economists' expectations. At a committee hearing on sanctuary cities policy, a father whose daughter was catastrophically injured by an illegal alien truck driver sounded off on Democrat policies. Here's correspondent Laura Winters.
2: The father of a girl permanently disabled in a crash involving an illegal alien truck driver confronting Democrat lawmakers during a congressional hearing, telling them he rejects their sympathy. The five-year-old girl suffering traumatic brain injury after an 18-wheeler driven by the illegal slammed into the car she was riding in during a multi-car crash in California. The girl, who's now seven, is nonverbal and relearning how to walk and has developmental delays. Liberals in California have issued the most commercial driver's licenses to illegals. Some do not speak English and cannot understand our road signs.
1: That's correspondent Laura Winters reporting. On Wall Street, investors are not happy today. So far, the Dow is down by 302 points, the Nasdaq up by 124. This is SRN News. A new report on family from a British organization. Here's correspondent Michael Harrington.
3: The Center for Social Justice says marriage is good for kids. It has released a study indicating that family stability is greatly enhanced when moms and dads marry, because those who do so are a lot less likely to split up than those who just live together. The CSJ points out that when parents break up, their children suffer in a number of ways, emotionally, financially, and physically. Marriage seems to be a pretty good antidote. Michael Harrington reporting.
1: In Haiti, more than 100 mourners attended funerals this week inside a church where gangs recently executed more than 30 people in an attack that has shaken the troubled country. The funerals were held for two brothers and three of their cousins at a church in Kenskoff. That's located in the mountains above Haiti's capital city of Port-au-Prince. On August 23rd, gangs attacked the peaceful farming community, killing 47 people and kidnapping more than 50 others. This is SRN News. No steering wheel, no brake pedal, no problem.
4: Elon Musk has sent dozens of his self-driving cyber cabs, lacking those automotive basics, onto the streets of Austin, Texas. He's confident Americans will take to the new technology, getting over any fears of leaving the driving to someone or something else. Musk plans to introduce the self-driving cyber cabs to cities all around the country. Rich Thomason reporting.
1: Also at SRNnews.com, Volkswagen's board has approved a major cost-cutting operation meant to address competition and tariffs. The plan includes cutting 50,000 jobs, reducing its model line by half, and ending auto production altogether at four VW plants inside of Germany. Among the challenges VW is facing, low-cost competition for cars in China, which is making more of its own, and challenges from the U.S. tariffs imposed by President Trump. You'll find more of these stories at SRNnews.com.
5: Some days, it all just feels like too much. But no matter how heavy things get, there's this truth. God still loves you. He's with you through every struggle, offering second chances and the forgiveness you don't always feel you deserve. Today is a new day, full of grace. He's there, walking with you, giving you what you need to keep going. You're not alone. You're forgiven, and you're loved more than you'll ever know. 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

0: Let's pause now for family prayer time, a moment of reflection on God's Word, and an opportunity to share your prayer requests and have them brought before the Lord with Dr. Dan Rushing, the Dean of Pensacola Theological Seminary.
1: Welcome to Family Prayer Time on this Friday. This is Dan Rushing greeting you warmly with the grace and peace that's coming to us from God our Father and from Jesus Christ our Lord. We do count it a great privilege to be able to meet together with you for prayer. Thank you for being with us here as we finish up our week. Let's be encouraged by the assurance we find at the end of the letter of James, where it says, "The effectual, fervent prayer of a righteous man availeth much." Let's keep in mind that when we pray, God works. We'd also encourage you to keep in mind that you can go to our website, rejoice.org, and you can connect with us there. We'd love the opportunity to hear from you. Now, they had been without a temple, and they had been out of their homeland for decades. And then, even when they did return and started on the work of restoring, they stopped that work for multiple reasons. So what an exciting and thrilling thing it was. It was exciting when they began work on the task of rebuilding their temple again. After a more than 15-year stoppage, they were rightly thrilled to get right with God and to renew this obedience to Him. To urge them toward that, God spoke to them through the prophets Haggai and Zechariah, and the people obeyed the Lord's voice. And this obedience brought joy to their hearts. So while all of that was thrilling, we could also say that what a threatening thing it was when the governor of their region showed up at their work site and started asking lots of questions. He asked them, "Who gave you permission to do this? What were their names? How did you end up in this situation?" Well, after that encounter, they knew that would not be the end of the inquiry. But they did fear that it would be the end of their work on the temple. They feared that once again, their work on the house of God would be stopped prematurely, stopped before it was completed. But because of God's compassion and care, because of the Lord's eye on them, the governor, a man named Tatnai, allowed them to continue to work while he continued to look into this matter. We like how Ezra 5:5 says it, "But the eye of their God was upon the elders of the Jews, that they could not cause them to cease." So God's kindness and protection was seen in allowing them to continue this work even while this matter was unresolved. Now, we're not surprised to see bureaucrats do this, but this governor, Tatnai, sent a long letter. And in this long letter, he detailed this situation and sent it right to the top. He sent it to Darius the king. In his letter to the king, he reported on what he had observed. He wrote about what he heard. And then he even offered his recommendation of what ought to be done. In fact, here's the suggestion that he offered from Ezra chapter 5. "Now therefore, if it seem good to the king, let there be search made in the king's treasure house, which is there at Babylon, whether it be so that a decree was made of Cyrus the king to build this house of God at Jerusalem. And let the king send his pleasure to us concerning this matter." So we heard his suggestion, didn't he? He suggested, do some research. Test the truthfulness of their claim. Did Cyrus really make a decree that authorized them to do what they're doing? Have this checked out. Let's evaluate their claim. He certainly thinks that it sounds suspicious. But King Darius took his advice. Darius did some research, and he confirmed that their claims were accurate. The report they'd offered to the governor was correct. They found the decree in a place called Ecbatana. It was a city where Cyrus had spent the summer when this decree was first issued. So now, continuing their correspondence, Darius wrote back to the governor, back to Tatnai, and he confirmed it. He repeated the terms of that first decree. But here, notice this. This is where it becomes very interesting and even very encouraging to our hearts. Darius, in his response, added further instructions to that earlier decree. He expanded on it, and he said things like this. This is all found in Ezra chapter 6. He told him, "Stay away from these people. Do not interfere with the work of the Jews." He added to that, "Use tax money to help fund their project. Provide them with animals and food products that they need for their sacrifices." He even said, this is in Ezra 6, verses 11 and 12, he even said, "Kill anyone who alters this decree, kill him with his own home, reduce his house to a rubbish heap." Now you probably know how Tatnai and his associates responded to this. In fact, we're told in Ezra chapter 6, it says, "Then Tatnai, governor on this side the river, and their companions, according to that which Darius the king had sent, so they did speedily." They understood where this was coming from. They understood the urgency of it. And they got right on it. Now put yourself back in the place of these Jews who had returned. When Tatnai approached them, things looked so bleak. And when he sent this letter to Darius, it didn't look good. Yet here they are, and their situation ended up in better shape after this whole ordeal than it was before. That's not what they expected. That's not how they thought all this would turn out. But we can be encouraged by this. We should believe in God's good purposes for us, even when circumstances seem to say the opposite. That familiar verse says it so well from Romans chapter 8, "And we know that all things work together for good to them that love God, to them who are the called according to his purpose." Outside of Scripture, I'm not sure that anyone has said it better than William Cooper has. The way he said it in his hymn, "God Moves in a Mysterious Way," he wrote, "Judge not the Lord by feeble sense, but trust him for his grace. Behind a frowning providence, he hides a smiling face." Yes, God is at work today. He's at work today for your good in your life. There may be threatening circumstances around us. There may be discouraging situations in front of us. But God is still our God, and he is still at work for us and for our good. We can trust him today. We can look to him in prayer. As we do that, we want to remember a listener who's urged us to pray with him. He's shared the need he has for the Lord's direction and the Lord's wisdom about some important decisions. And let's pray together. Father, thank you that you are working all things for our good, even when that's difficult for us to see and even when it seems unlikely. Encourage us in this today. We're also so thankful that we can look to you in our times of need. We do that knowing your promises to us. So please give your wisdom to this listener. Guide him as he makes these decisions. Help him to be able to move ahead with full confidence in you. And this we ask in the name of Christ our Savior. Amen. Until next time, may our Lord bless you and keep you as you walk with him.

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You noticed the neighbor that lived with a struggle, that needed prayer and a helping hand. 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You noticed a change in the way you respond to the people you notice, the ones that need prayer, the ones that need help, the ones who've never been a stranger to the God you noticed. 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
1: With SRN News, I'm Bob Agnew in Washington. The U.S. job market rebounds as employers add 162,000 jobs.
2: The U.S. economy added a surprising 162,000 jobs in August, a solid rebound from July's decline and a result that beat many economists' expectations. The Labor Department says the unemployment rate held at a low 4.1%, underscoring what supporters of President Trump call a durable jobs recovery market by strong job security for Americans already in the workforce. The report also included encouraging revisions to earlier data. Employment totals for June and July were revised upward by a combined 55,000 jobs. That means the labor market was stronger than first reported into August. Bernie Bennett, Washington.
1: New midterm polling is delivering a surprise for Democrats. Republicans now leading Democrats 51-49% on the generic congressional ballot in a new Harvard-Harris poll of likely voters. That's a shift from a 4-point Democrat advantage back in March. The survey also finds Republican voters more motivated to turn out. Nearly 8 in 10 respondents said they reject political extremists like Hassan Piker. Republicans getting a late-cycle cash infusion aimed at keeping control of Congress. President Trump says he'll use more than $400 million from his line super PAC to help Republicans hold and expand their majority in Congress. On Wall Street, it has been a struggle. The Dow Jones Industrial Average right now off 265 points. The NASDAQ right now down by 100.

0: and 7. Renewed hope and some very good news today in Central Asia.
1: Rescuers in Nepal have pulled two workers alive from a hydropower tunnel. This rescue raises hopes of reaching others who may still be trapped after 9 days. Catastrophic floods have devastated towns and swept away villages in Nepal. Search teams found the two men in the tunnel Friday morning after hearing their voices.
0: That is Andrew Stewart reporting, and this is SRN News. Male golfers are winning a lot of female golf tournaments in Canada.
2: Rachel Elser and Veronica Ivy, two men who are living as women, have taken the trophies at the Fort McMurray Club Championship, the Mishkinaw Ladies Open, the BC Mid Amateur, and the BC Mid Master this summer. Outrage is building, led by the group Women and Girls Alberta, which is calling on Canadian tournament authorities to bar males from competing against females. Most major international sports governing bodies are doing just that. Michael Harrington reporting.
0: A Chinese lawyer who defended a prominent underground church in Beijing has fled to Taiwan. It is seeking asylum following mounting pressure from Chinese authorities on her firm. Ruth Wang of Vidor Law Firm says Chinese authorities have told her that she and her colleagues must dissolve the firm or have it shut down. A year ago, 18 members of the Zion Church, including its founder, a pastor, arrested in one of China's biggest crackdowns. This is SRN News. The judge in Lindsay Clancy's murder trial has declared a mistrial, but allowed her attorney's request for an emergency stay of the ruling for now.
3: I would ask that before you formally declare a mistrial, that the court afford us the opportunity to take a 211-3 appeal direct to the Supreme Judicial Court, single justice on this issue, because of any number of issues that are of concern, others that have been addressed in the motions, the objections, but I further raise the issue of the American with Disabilities Act.
0: And that is defense attorney Kevin Reddington. Meanwhile, the defense attorney also asking the judge to hold off on declaring a mistrial and making it official for now.
4: So you're asking for an emergency stay at this point?
3: Yes. And the jurors don't have to come back tomorrow. They can be told that they don't even have to come back if I lose the motion. But if I win the motion, then obviously they would have to come back.
0: And that exchange between the defense and Judge William Sullivan today in Plymouth, Massachusetts. You'll find more on these stories at srnnews.com.

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2: In Exodus 24, verse 7, Israel hears God's covenant and responds, "All that the Lord hath said, we will do and be obedient." They meant it, and before long they broke it. Sound familiar? We've all made sincere promises to God that we couldn't keep. The commitment at the altar, the resolution that faded, the prayer that said, "Lord, I'll never do that again." But the covenant wasn't ultimately secured by Israel's promise. It was sealed with blood. Our relationship with God rests not upon the strength of our promises, but upon the blood of Jesus Christ. Your commitment matters, but your security rests in what Christ has done for you.
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1: The bad news first. This is Ken Ham, and our full-size Noah's Ark is now open in northern Kentucky. The Bible's message is one of good news. It tells us we can be reconciled to God and have eternity with Christ. But it's only good news if we know the bad news. We need to know why we need to be reconciled to God and why we need forgiveness if we're going to understand how good this news really is. Genesis tells us God created a perfect world. But Adam, the first man, rebelled against God and brought death into creation. We all sinned in Adam, and we continue to sin. We're in rebellion against our Creator, and there's nothing we by ourselves can do about it. That's why Jesus came and paid our penalty. Now, that's the good news.
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1: With SRN News, I'm Bob Agnew in Washington. The U.S. job market rebounds as employers add 162,000 jobs.
2: The U.S. economy added a surprising 162,000 jobs in August, a solid rebound from July's decline and a result that beat many economists' expectations. The Labor Department says the unemployment rate held at a low 4.1%, underscoring what supporters of President Trump call a durable jobs recovery market by strong job security for Americans already in the workforce.
1: That is correspondent Bernie Bennett reporting. Also at SRNews.com, new midterm polling is delivering a surprise for Democrats. We get a look from correspondent Willie Nelson.
3: Republicans now lead Democrats 51-49% on the generic congressional ballot in a new Harvard-Harris poll of likely voters. This is a shift from a 4-point Democratic advantage in March. The survey also finds Republican voters more motivated to turn out. Nearly 8 in 10 respondents said they reject political extremists like Hassan Piker. Democrats have been counting on a midterm rebound that has not shown up in this poll. Willie Nelson, Washington.
1: There is renewed hope in Nepal for finding more survivors from last week's catastrophic floods after two trapped workers were found alive today.
4: The two men, identified as a mechanical foreman and a mechanical supervisor, were found in the tunnel at the Trishuli 3A construction site on Friday morning after rescuers heard their voices. At the base camp, a Nepal military spokesman tells the AP the foreman's name is Sanjay Shah and his initial vital parameter is normal. They're being flown to Kathmandu for further checks and treatment.
1: That is correspondent Charles De La Desma reporting. Travelers, start your engines.
5: A record number of Americans will be traveling this Labor Day weekend. The TSA expects to screen 17 million passengers. Friday expected to be the busiest day on the roads. As for gas, regular unleaded on average at around $4.14 a gallon.
1: Score spotted Laura Winters near the close on Wall Street. The Dow off more than 300 points. This is SRN News. A pop star is raising money for abortion.
6: Olivia Rodrigo's recent benefit show has put $20 million in the pockets of pro-choice groups. One of the biggest contributors

0: was Melinda Gates, former wife of Microsoft Baron Bill Gates and a self-described Catholic. The cash was harvested by Planned Parenthood, the National Women's Law Center, and several other organizations that promote abortion. Rodrigo has also pledged to give a portion of her concert ticket sales to abortion groups. Michael Harrington reporting.
1: A Democrat candidate who opposed transgenderism has lost a primary in Massachusetts. Congressman Seth Moulton failed in his challenge to Senator Ed Markey, who secured the Democratic nomination in his bid for a third term in office. Back in 2024, Moulton ran afoul with many fellow Democrats simply by saying that he didn't want his daughters playing sports against boys, and other Democrats vilified him. This is SRN News. Republicans getting a late-cycle cash infusion aimed at keeping control of Congress. President Trump says he'll be using more than $400 million from his Alliance Super PAC money to help Republicans hold and even expand their majority, which is something rare when it comes to midterm elections when both parties are in power on Capitol Hill and in the White House. The president told supporters he plans to focus on 35 close races in the final month before the election when it comes up in November. Rescuers in Nepal pulling two workers today alive from that underground tunnel at a hydropower plant that is raising new hopes of maybe reaching others who've been trapped ever since that massive wall of water came down after a glacier collapsed on a mountainside. Volkswagen's board has approved a major cost-cutting plan meant to address competition and tariffs. The plan includes cutting 50,000 additional jobs and ending auto production at four VW plants in Germany. More details at srnnews.com.

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God encourages hard work, yet He also emphasizes the need to rest in Him. 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
2: Seattle officials chill free speech at a Christian event. This is Matt Staver with Freedom's Call. Liberty Council filed a lawsuit against the city of Seattle, the mayor, and chief of police on behalf of organizers for a grassroots revival event called May Day USA. The city unlawfully denied the May Day organizers a permit to peacefully assemble at a traditional downtown location due to its religious message. Instead, the city steered the event to a park in a predominantly LGBTQ community where the group was violently attacked by protesters. The plaintiffs have asked for a permanent injunction restraining the city from continuing its unlawful permitting process that violates the rights to free speech, religious exercise, peaceable assembly, and equal protection. The group is also informed at Liberty Council's website, lc.org.

really was some kind of love. An innocent man died a criminal's death. But even death would never contain this kind.

0: Love. Given. Received. Celebrated. God showed you how it's done. Ben simply wants you to do that. Rejoice Radio. Sharing joy for your journey.
1: With a Wall Street Business Report, I'm Bob Agnew. The U.S. job market rebounds as employers add 162,000 jobs.
2: The U.S. economy added a surprising 162,000 jobs in August, a solid rebound from July's decline, and a result that beat many economists' expectations. The Labor Department says the unemployment rate held at a low 4.1%, underscoring what supporters of President Trump call a durable jobs recovery market by strong job security for Americans already in the workforce. The report also included encouraging revisions to earlier data. Employment totals for June and July were revised upward by a combined 55,000 jobs. That means the labor market was stronger than first reported into August. Bernie Bennett, Washington.
1: The Trump administration has imposed sanctions on a Turkish financial institution, part of its latest effort to sever what it calls critical financial lifelines for the Iranian government. Slow going on Wall Street at the closing bell. The Dow was down by 271 points. For the Wall Street Business Report, I'm Bob Agnew.
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1: With SRN News, I'm Keith Peters in Washington. The chairman of the House Judiciary Committee says the chickens are coming home to roost for a liberal activist group which has spent years smearing conservatives and Catholics as being so-called hate groups. On the Salem News program this week on Capitol Hill with Tony Perkins, Ohio GOP Congressman Jim Jordan is calling the activists out by name.
2: The Southern Poverty Law Center has put themselves out there, and the left has embraced this, that they're the end-all, be-all on evaluating who's a hate group. And of course, now we found out that they were involved in actually fomenting and promoting the hate that they said they were trying to fight, paying people to create this hate out there, and then going to tell their donors, oh, send us money so we can fight the very hate that we're creating.
1: Congressman Jordan says Congress needs to act against groups like the SPLC trying to muzzle the free speech rights of conservative groups nationwide. His full interview will be heard when This Week on Capitol Hill is broadcast beginning at 10 a.m. Eastern Time Saturday on the Salem News Channel. The House will likely consider a large anti-human trafficking bill following a wide-ranging investigation of government failures regarding wealthy convicted sex offender Jeffrey Epstein.
3: Kentucky Congressman Republican James Comer is behind the legislation. It will focus on defining human trafficking to prevent offenders like Jeffrey Epstein from using loopholes and to ensure that someone who signed an NDA, a non-disclosure agreement, will still be required to report sexual misconduct. Comer, who chairs the House Oversight and Government Reform Committee, led the Epstein investigation, the committee holding interviews with many high-profile people, including Microsoft co-founder Bill Gates and former President Bill Clinton.
1: Correspondent Laura Winters reporting. A down day on Wall Street with the Dow dropping 271 points, the Nasdaq lower by 77. This is SRN News. Church attendance is up.
4: A new poll of America's Protestant pastors from Lifeway Research finds that 54% of them say they've got more people in the pews now than they did in 2023, 4% more on average. Another 30% of pastors report their congregation's numbers have held about steady over the last 3 years, and 16% say attendance is down. Lifeway Executive Director Scott McConnell says the numbers indicate that most churches have fully recovered from the pandemic. Michael Harrington reporting.
1: Thousands of young Orthodox Christians gathered in Romania's capital Thursday night for a candlelit procession that illuminated a trail from the giant National Cathedral to Patriarchate Hill. The procession of lights was part of a four-day program for the 8th edition of the International Meeting of Orthodox Youth in Bucharest. The annual gathering brings together several thousand young people ages 16 to 35.

0: 5. This is SRN News. Russia's war on Ukraine shows no signs of letting up. If anything, it's growing more unbearable for innocent civilians.
1: Russian drone and missile strikes on Kiev have intensified, disrupting daily life with constant air raid sirens. Previously, the attacks occurred mostly at night, but now they happen day and night. Since last week, residents have faced exhaustion from the relentless alerts. People rush to shelters, interrupting daily activities like shopping and commuting. Even weddings and funerals are affected. Rich Thomason reporting.
0: Ukrainian drone strikes have also targeted Russian oil depots, increasing economic pressure. In Finland, authorities are investigating a Russian-made drone found on a shoreline. The ongoing conflict shows no signs of resolution. U.S. envoys Steve Witkoff and Jared Kushner will travel to Moscow and then Kyiv over the weekend. More details at srnnews.com. From Washington, I'm Keith Peters.

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Now, as we come to the end of the day, do you tend to wonder if what you did today actually mattered? Did it count for anything? Was it significant in any way? Sometimes when we look back at our day and what we did, it doesn't always seem to be that important. Sometimes it might even seem trivial, repetitive, mundane. But our days, which make up our lives, are much like, say, the renovation of a building. This renovation doesn't take place overnight. It takes days, weeks, months, sometimes even longer. One brick at a time, one tile at a time, one paint stroke at a time. Nothing fancy, nothing remarkable, just consistent and constructive. One day, when the building is finally done, it's amazing, thanks to the faithful and consistent work that was done day in and day out. In the same way, God doesn't call us to do anything but to be faithful, and we trust that the music you hear on Rejoice Radio helps you to look to your ultimate employer and to realize that your work today, done for His sake, well, that is worth something, and it makes a difference. So keep that in mind as you enjoy the music of our Friday edition of Drive Time here on Rejoice Radio.

What comes to mind when you hear the word stretch? Well, for most of us, it's probably exercise. But stretching is much more than an activity to warm up or cool down. It helps improve range of motion, decreases the risk of injury, helps muscles work effectively, and improves the ability to do daily activities, which is important, especially as we get older. So here's some things to consider. As with any type of new physical activity, start slow. The American College of Sports Medicine recommends stretching 2 to 3 times per week, working your way up to daily stretching. Hold each stretch for 15 to 30 seconds and repeat it 2 to 4 times. 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

The concept of being on a journey in this life is not a new concept. In fact, Hebrews 11:13 refers to Christians as strangers and pilgrims. We are in this world, but we're not of this world. We are looking for a city whose builder and maker is God. And as we travel to that city, we journey through this world and this life. Like any journey, it has its highs and its lows. Some people join us for parts of the journey, and every journey is a bit different from one pilgrim to another. But through it all, Rejoice Radio is here to help provide joy for that journey. So thank you for listening as our journey continues.

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0: And I think that comes up in all ages of kids, where you might see what you think is anger, and it comes out as anger, but there's actually something deeper. And this is the same for adults, right? Mm-hmm. I might express what I'm feeling in anger, but what I'm really feeling is I'm afraid in that moment, or I'm unsure. And that's especially true for kids. If they don't know what's happening, if they don't understand what they're doing or what's going to go on next, or you know, whatever's going on, if they're confused, oftentimes it comes out in resistance.
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The music of Drive Time on Rejoice Radio with a selection entitled Never the Same. And I was reminded of a phrase I've heard over the years that tends to refer to, say, when you're picnicking or visiting a public park. You leave it better than you found it. Not only should you clean up after yourself and those who are with you, but you should go the extra mile. Pick up after others who came before you. Clean things. Straighten up things. If everyone left things better than they found them, what a difference it would make in this world. Unfortunately, most do the opposite, but that's a discussion for another time. Let's leave it better than we found it. And you know, there is one who's been doing that a long, long time. He's in the improvement and restoration business. The one who has promised to leave us better than he found us is the one we sing about on Drive Time. And the best part, he has promised to never leave us. But the truth remains that because of his work, we are never the same.

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1: He spake a parable unto them to this end, that men ought always to pray and not to faint. Now he's given the other side of prayer. Before he said that you don't have to storm the gates of heaven and knock the door down to get God to hear you. But he also saying here, don't be discouraged in your prayer life and just keep plugging at it. I think that we just need to keep praying. I want God to intervene. My, how wonderful it is to have him intervene. You know, we live in a day when there's turmoil and trouble and crisis and criticism, doubt and disaster. And there's only two alternatives for you today, friends. Either you're going to faint or you're going to pray.
0: Get more solid Bible teaching at Through the Bible, ttb.org.

It's a Friday afternoon, and the music of Rejoice Radio is helping to make the day just a bit brighter. And as we continue drive time for this 4th of September, let's take a peek back at this date in history. The first display of a practical electrical lighting system started operations on this date in 1882 as Thomas Edison's Pearl Street Electric Power Station went online in New York City. In 1951, the very first live TV broadcast from one side of the country all the way across to the other took place from San Francisco, where it originated at the Japanese Peace Treaty Conference and was televised all the way back to New York City. It was in 1957 on this date that the Edsel went on the market, but it was taken off the market after only 2 years. The longest-running game show, after its initial 9-year run from 1956 to 1965, returned again to the air on this date in 1972 on CBS. The show, The Price is Right. And one more on this date in 1993. Jim Abbott of the New York Yankees no-hit the Cleveland Indians, and he won the game 4-0. Now, what makes it more notable is that Jim Abbott was a one-handed pitcher. As we continue on drive time, we're going to enjoy more music and, of course, SRN News coming your way at the top of the hour right here on Rejoice Radio.

0: For the Lord himself will descend from heaven with a cry of command, with the voice of an archangel, and with the sound of the trumpet of God, and the dead in Christ will rise first.
1: Then we who are alive, who are left, will be caught up together with them in the clouds to meet the Lord in the air, and so we will always be with the Lord.
2: When Christ, who is your life, appears, then you also will appear with him in glory.
3: So Christ, having been offered once to bear the sins of many, will appear a second time, not to deal with sin, but to save those who are eagerly

is coming with the clouds, and every eye will see him, even those who pierced him. And all the tribes of the earth will wail on account of him. Even so, amen. I am the Alpha and the Omega, says the Lord God, who is and who was and who is to come, the Almighty.

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1: With SRN News, I'm Keith Peters in Washington. A mistrial has been declared in the prosecution of Lindsey Clancy.
2: Jurors in the Plymouth trial of Lindsey Clancy could not reach a unanimous verdict on whether she was criminally responsible when she strangled her three young children in 2023.
3: I'm going to declare that the jury is deadlocked, and I'm going to declare a mistrial.
2: Events took a dramatic turn when Judge William Sullivan granted Clancy's attorney, Kevin Reddington, a chance to appeal to the top court in Massachusetts, but the appeal was denied. Clancy's attorney said she was suffering from postpartum psychosis when she killed her children, then tried to take her own life. Plymouth County District Attorney Tim Cruz must now decide if prosecutors will retry the case.
4: And the evidence suggested to us that she was in control of her actions when she committed those homicides.
2: I'm Jennifer King.
1: There are more legal developments related to November's midterm elections.
5: The Trump administration's asked the Supreme Court to reject an order by a federal judge in Boston that blocks it from implementing its new rule regulating mail ballots. The appeal came hours after the administration was unable to tell that judge whether the computer system that would govern the entire project was operational yet. The justices previously allowed the president's plan to move ahead, but they've not yet determined whether it's legal. Meanwhile, the Missouri Supreme Court has blocked new congressional districts backed by President Trump from being used in November. It's ordered a statewide vote be held on the new map. I'm Ben Thomas.
1: The Trump administration has imposed sanctions on a Turkish financial institution as part of its latest effort to sever critical financial lifelines for the Iranian government. On Wall Street, the Dow Jones Industrial Average down by 271 points, the Nasdaq dropping 77, with the S&P 500 index declining by 29 points. This is SRN News. A new report on family from a British organization.
6: The Center for Social Justice says marriage is good for kids. It has released a study indicating that family stability is greatly enhanced when moms and dads marry, because those who do so are a lot less likely to split up than those who just live together. The CSJ points out that when parents break up, their children suffer in a number of ways, emotionally, financially, and physically. Marriage seems to be a pretty good antidote. Michael Harrington reporting.
1: In Haiti, more than 100 mourners attended funerals this week inside a church where gangs recently executed more than 30 people in an attack that has shaken the troubled country. The funerals were held for two brothers and three of their cousins at a church in Kenskoff, located in the mountains above Haiti's capital of Port-au-Prince. On August 23rd, gangs attacked the peaceful farming community, killing 47 people. This is SRN News. Here's the Wall Street Business Report.
7: The U.S. job market rebounds as employers add 162,000 jobs.
8: The U.S. economy added a surprising 162,000 jobs in August, a solid rebound from July's decline and a result that beat many economists' expectations. The Labor Department says the unemployment rate held at a low 4.1%, underscoring what supporters of President Trump call a durable jobs recovery market by strong job security for Americans already in the workforce. The report also included encouraging revisions to earlier data. Employment totals for June in July were revised upward by a combined 55,000 jobs. That means the labor market was stronger than first reported into August. Bernie Bennett, Washington.
7: The Trump administration

0: Administration has imposed sanctions on a Turkish financial institution, part of its latest effort to sever what it calls critical financial lifelines for the Iranian government. Slow going on Wall Street at the closing bell. The Dow was down by 271 points. For the Wall Street Business Report, I'm Bob Agnew.
1: More details at SRNnews.com.

A great song to begin the second hour of Drive Time as we start to move into the evening and the weekend ahead of us. Who is worthy to open the book and to loose the seals thereof? No man in heaven, nor in earth, neither under the earth, was able to open the book, neither to look thereon. And I wept much, because no man was found worthy to open and read the book, neither to look thereon. One of the elders saith unto me, Weep not. Behold, the Lion of the tribe of Judah, the Root of David, hath prevailed to open the book, and to loose the seven seals thereof. Worthy is the Lamb that was slain, to receive power and riches, and wisdom and strength, and honor and glory and blessing. And every creature which is in heaven and on the earth and under the earth, and such as are in the sea and all that are in them, heard I saying, Blessing and honor and glory and power be unto him that sitteth upon the throne, and unto the Lamb for ever and ever. Closing out our week, singing praise to the only one who is truly worthy. This is Drive Time on Rejoice Radio.

0: Back to Genesis with Dr. John Morris, scientist with the Institute for Creation Research. Dr. Morris, how can some lizards walk and even hang upside down on very smooth surfaces?
1: Chris, this is an amazing feat. Consider the gecko, which can stick to almost any surface, even a polished pane of glass. It attaches itself by tiny hairs on its feet, which are so tiny they're packed at about 500 per square inch. Each hair exerts a tiny chemical force which is attracted to the glass surface, and together they support the weight of the lizard. By curling and uncurling the toes, the lizards can break this bond and move on and take another step. You know, often engineers notice an ability in animals and attempt to mimic it in engineering design. And that's what they're trying to do in this case. Maybe by modeling the gecko lizard, we can even have Spider-Man clinging to smooth surfaces. Such things are possible if you go back to Genesis for your starting point.
0: Thanks for joining us for Back to Genesis.

Our next song on Drive Time is titled I've Never Been Sorry, and then it continues that I trusted his name. I was thinking of a verse that says, I'm not sorry that I trusted in God, and then I thought of Romans 1:16. Not the same words, of course, but possibly the same idea. Let's read the verse, and then let's listen to the song here on Drive Time for our Friday afternoon. Romans 1:16, for I am not ashamed of the gospel of Christ, for it is the power of God unto salvation to everyone that believeth, to the Jew first, and also to the Greek. I am not ashamed of the gospel of Christ, and I've never been sorry that I trusted his name.

0: I want to tell you something, friend. Leisure is not a luxury. It is a necessity. Do you know what the word leisure means? The word leisure comes from a Latin word which means to give permission or to be permitted. So leisure time is a time that you give yourself permission to have without feeling guilty for enjoying it, because you need it and God wants you to have it. You have to give yourself permission for leisure. There's a lot of fun in you, but you have to give it permission to get out. And there are a lot of people who have not learned to give themselves that permission. You must learn to have leisure. And if you have children, oh, my dear friend, don't fail to have that fun with your kids while they are kids.
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continuing into the evening, and then on into the weekend in what we think is a spectacular way to do so, and that is by filling our minds, our hearts, our lives with Scripture, the truth of God's Word, thanks to the Bible-infused music of Rejoice Radio, which you're enjoying on this September 4th edition of Drive Time. Don't believe me? Take this next song, pulled directly from the pages of Scripture, the words of one of the greatest leaders of all time, Joshua, who said to the Israelites, "If it seems evil unto you to serve the Lord, choose you this day whom ye will serve, whether the gods which your fathers served that were on the other side of the flood, or the gods of the Amorites in whose land ye dwell. But as for me and my house, we will serve the Lord." Who have you chosen to serve this afternoon?

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1: According to psychiatrist Kyle Pruitt, the author of the book titled Father Need, dads are just as important to children as moms, but in a very different way. He cited recent studies indicating that by 8 weeks, babies can distinguish between the differing caretaking methods of a mother and a father. Further studies found that infants are born with a drive to connect with their fathers. Teen rebellion is often a complex effort by adolescents to connect with their fathers by confronting his rules and values. Sadly, many young fathers today see their children's mother as the primary caregiver and nurturer in the family. But kids clearly need their fathers just as much, and in some cases, even more. Fathers, take time for your children. Don't squander the precious few years you have to invest in the life of your family.
0: For more information, visit drdobsonminute.org.

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And thanks to the hard work of our music coordinator and the music committee, those new songs keep coming. So we're going to wrap up this Friday with two of them. Now, we just listened in to the song Lead Me, Lord, and our last song is entitled You Are Good. As we listen in, we're reminded of the words of the psalmist from the 23rd Psalm, verses 4 and 6. Yea, though I walk through the valley of the shadow of death, I will fear no evil, for thou art with me. Thy rod and thy staff, they comfort me. Surely goodness and mercy shall follow me all the days of my life, and I will dwell in the house of the Lord forever. Thanks for tuning to Rejoice Radio. Have a great evening.

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1: With SRN News, I'm Keith Peters in Washington. A Massachusetts judge declared a mistrial in the case of Lindsay Clancy, the former nurse accused of murdering her three children after jurors deadlocked and were unable to reach a verdict. Plymouth County District Attorney Tim Cruz says it's important to remember Lindsay Clancy's children in this case.
2: Our priority has always been to fight for Cora, for Dawson, and for Callan. The noise in this case may be louder than it is for other prosecutions in our county, but we have treated it the same as any other case. Children were murdered, and it's our job to seek justice.
1: Cruz said the prosecution would not make any decision today on whether to retry the case. The legal process of considering a retrial could begin later this month. The U.S. job market rebounds as employers add 162,000 jobs.
3: The U.S. economy added a surprising 162,000 jobs in August, a solid rebound from July's decline and a result that beat many economists' expectations. The Labor Department says the unemployment rate held at a low 4.1%, underscoring what supporters of President Trump call a durable jobs recovery market by strong job security for Americans already in the workforce. The report also included encouraging revisions to earlier data. Employment totals for June and July were revised upward by a combined 55,000 jobs. That means the labor market was stronger than first reported into August. Bernie Bennett, Washington.
1: Apple has relabeled Lake Ontario to Lake America for U.S. users of its Maps app, following competitor Google days after President Trump ordered a new name for the body of water amid his escalating trade war with Canada. On Wall Street, the Dow down by 271 points, the Nasdaq dropped 77. This is SRN News. Male golfers are winning a lot of female golf tournaments in Canada.
4: Rachel Elser and Veronica Ivy, two men who are living as women, have taken the trophies at the Fort McMurray Club Championship, the Mishkinaw Ladies Open, the BC Mid Amateur, and the BC Mid Master this summer. Outrage is building, led by the group Women and Girls Alberta, which is calling on Canadian tournament authorities to bar males from competing against females. Most major international sports governing bodies are doing just that. Michael Harrington reporting.
1: A Chinese lawyer who defended a prominent underground church in Beijing has fled to Taiwan and is seeking asylum following mounting pressure from Chinese authorities on her firm. Ruth Wong of the Vidor law firm says Chinese authorities have told her that she and her colleagues must dissolve the firm or have it shut down. A year ago, 18 members of Zion Church were arrested. This is SRN News. Diesel hit a record price in the U.S., soaring to an average of $5.85 a gallon for the first time, Bob Agnew reports.
5: The record high comes as the six-month war with Iran disrupts the world's flow of fuel. Because diesel is used for many freight and delivery networks, more expensive fuel is increasing bills for businesses across several sectors. Some have already begun to pass on the cost to consumers in the form of added fees on online orders and packages in the mail. Bob Agnew reporting.
1: Across the country and up and down the ballot, candidates from both parties are increasingly on the attack over flock cameras. The AI-powered nationwide network records license plate data and other characteristics of all passing vehicles, allowing law enforcement agencies across the country to search and share that data. There's been concern expressed by voters and privacy groups. More details at srnnews.com. From Washington, I'm Keith Peters.
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1: Listen, if you're dead, that has a lot of ramifications. Does a person who's dead still have to pay their bills, yes or no? Well, you can send them the bill, but they're not going to pay it, okay? Well, you have, in a sense, an old landlord that you have died to. He may still continue to send you the bill, but you no longer are the servant, so to speak, to that old landlord. You have a new lease, a new Savior, whose name is Jesus Christ. When you were baptized into the death of Christ, the old wage of sin lost its power over you. Your old master may continue to send his bills, but you are no longer responsible to pay them. Jesus literally marked them paid in full. And this is why we don't keep working, by the way, to earn favor with God. But let's look further now at verses 4 and 5 and see, let's see the ramifications, the implications of I'm baptized into Christ, baptized into his death. But it certainly doesn't end there. Look at verse number 4 and 5. Therefore, we are buried with him by baptism into death, that like as Christ was raised up from the dead by the glory of the Father, even so we also should walk in newness of life. For if we have been planted together in the likeness of his death, we shall be also in the likeness of his resurrection. Okay, if I was planted together, united together with Christ in his death, then Paul states the same thing is true about Christ's life. I identify with his death, but it doesn't stop there. Yes, I died, was buried, but also risen in his resurrection. Paul's, by the way, not just talking about, it's time to turn over a new leaf. That is just kind of fixing up the old. It's like a good renovation project. And Paul's not saying you need a good renovation project. He said you need to be made completely new. That is the new birth in Jesus Christ. So I am buried with him in his baptism, wherein also ye are risen with him through the faith of the operation of God, who hath raised him from the dead, Colossians 2:12. So we are now literally, not just figuratively, a part of Christ's resurrection. Just as we died with Christ, so too now we've been baptized into his resurrection. Some vital union with his death, his burial, his resurrection has taken place. We're both figuratively and literally in Christ. Sometimes we say, okay, Pastor, you have been talking about this for quite a bit, and you've been talking about this identity, and oh, wow, it's kind of like, what does that mean to me? It means that the reality is, if I understand Christ's victory and what he accomplished, and I am in him, then what happened to him is the reality for me. You do not have to individually, every time you are confronted with sin, say, am I going to do this or not? You actually get to confront it and say, why in the world would I, such an one as I, a child of Christ, who has died, been buried, and risen again with Jesus, do such a thing that's inconsistent with who I am? I died to sin. How many of you have ever been in a car accident before? Raise your hand. Okay, lots of you. How many of you were the cause? No, don't tell us that, okay? But many people in here in a car accident. I submit that you so closely identify with the car and the accident that you don't say it like this. If you were in the accident, you don't normally say, my car was in an accident. You say, I was in an accident. I was in. What happened to it, in a sense, happened to me. When I start to understand what is it that Christ did, what Christ did, I did in him. I am completely immersed, baptized into his death, his burial, and his resurrection. Do you know the implications for knowing who you are in him is liberating? You still do have the capacity to sin. You have retained the capacity, but not the new you. It's no longer literally who you are in your essential being. Paul even explains it. We'll address this later, but it's no longer I, but sin that dwelleth in me. And when I start to understand who am I in my essential nature, I am crucified with Christ. James Boyce said it this way: what has the Holy Spirit done for our salvation? He has joined us to Christ so that we have become the beneficiaries of all that Christ has done. It is terribly important and perhaps the most critical doctrine of salvation in Paul's writing. Paul uses the phrases in Christ Jesus, in him, or their equivalents 164 times in his writing. We can hardly emphasize this enough. You say, well, whoa, he says in Christ a lot. Yeah, he does. Do you think he's trying to get us to the point where he no longer has to say, don't you know? Are you ignorant of this truth that you are in Christ? There's something liberating about resurrection. Do you remember the other illustration that God gave to us when he went to Lazarus' tomb? And Lazarus had been clearly dead. Burial has some finality to it. It tells us that the person has in fact died. We could have, scripture could have just said, died and risen, but it says died, buried, in fact, indeed, dead and resurrected. And Jesus calls forth Lazarus, Lazarus, come forth. And Lazarus, who had been dead for 4 days, comes powerfully alive out of the tomb. And what did they do? Well, they removed the grave clothes. Does anyone here actually think that a guy like Lazarus would say, hey, hang on to that suit because I like wearing it? Listen, it would actually be marked by the corruption of death. Why would he go back to that which is synonymous with his death and not live in the newness of life consistent with resurrection? You and I are called to live not just a Lazarus resurrection who died again, but to live a life marked by Jesus Christ who died once, never to die again. The Bible says in Acts 17, verse 28, it says, for in him, that is in Jesus, for in him we live and move and have our being, as certain also of your own poets have said, for we are also his offspring. In Jesus, we live and move and have our being. We are completely identified with him. How many of you that have a few years under your belt have realized that your brain oftentimes tells you things that your body is not so willing to do? That there is this sense, oh, yeah, I can do that. And your body's saying, don't even try, okay? Several years ago, I felt like I was young enough to still be doing this. In fact, I was 28 years old. But I was playing a game of pickup football with a group of guys, and I'm on defense at this moment, and I'm guarding a guy, and he goes out for a pass, and the guy playing quarterback threw him the ball, and that guy faked one way and then turned the other. So I went with him. I went one way and then went the other, but this knee kept going that way, okay? And so I went down with a pain that I had never in my life felt before. And so I'm lying on the ground, and I'm hurting, and you know, you always say, well, I'll just walk it off. And so I got up, and I'm trying to walk it off. And a few minutes later, I tried to play again, and my knee just was completely loose. And so I obviously quit playing. Well, I went to the doctor, and they kind of looked at it and said, here's some you know, aspirin. And that was kind of it. Well, as I got older, in fact, when I got into my late 40s, my knee was really loose. And so I went again to a surgeon, to a doctor, and he said, well, let's take a look at it. And he says, oh, you tore your ACL. And I said, yeah, I did that a lot of years ago. And he said, well, you know, we're going to have to go in and repair it. And when he went in, he actually found that the ACL was gone. I had severed it, and it just dissolved through time. So I needed a new ACL. And he gave me an option. He said, now, we can do one of two things. He said, we can take a new ligament from your other leg and put it in, or we can use a donor graft. He said, at your age, I'd recommend the donor graft. I said, thank you, I'll take your advice. And so I took the donor graft instead of two surgeries to repair that. He said, listen, if you were younger, I'd say you do it, but a guy your age, I hate it when people say that, okay? But a guy your age, I'd do the donor graft. So he actually put a donor graft in my knee, and he said it's going to take a while for it to become part of you, about 6 months, and it will completely have become a part of your knee. So you got to be careful for a while. But do you know, I know this is what it is, but someone, they gave part of themselves. It's just some tissue. It's just something that lived in them. I don't want to be inappropriate or certainly unkind, but that person died, and now something of them lives completely in me. In me, it lives and moves and has its being. Everywhere I go, it goes. It actually now is grafted in to me. Another beautiful Bible picture. Do you know what happened to you the day you recognize my sin has separated me from God? And Jesus died a sinner's death so that I might live in him. And do you know what happened? Through your death, you were actually then placed in Jesus Christ. And now, exclusively in him, you live and move and have your very being. Why would a person complete in Christ continue to sin that grace may abound? God forbid. How shall we that are dead to sin live any longer therein? Know ye not? Don't you know that so many of us, as we're baptized into his death, are also baptized into his resurrection? And now you and I, as part of Jesus Christ, have the opportunity in him to live, to move, to have our very being. This week, you will be confronted with the opportunity to sin. Remind yourself who you truly are in Jesus Christ, and remind the old tempter that you no longer have to pay that wage, and you are free to serve your new master, Jesus Christ.

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He never leaves or abandons. He rescues those who've had their spirits crushed. He cares for you. God's with you. He holds you. He offers comfort to the anxious. You may fall. He can lift you up. He's faithful, merciful, and kind. So, be strong, courageous, fear not. He's your light, rescue plan, your fortress. Right here, right now, forever. That's God. Rejoice Radio.

You've heard of oxymorons? You know, two words that completely contradict, like clearly confused, definite maybe, and found missing. We don't suffer from sweet sorrow knowing you stand with us. We embrace old news while God's making all things new. Your support is almost exactly perfect when you look at the larger half. Wouldn't that be the same difference? Maybe it's just our unbiased opinion. Rejoice Radio, sharing joy for your journey.